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1: 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And these are the Butter Hours. My name is Scott, and we got 2 hours of underground hits and night tracks. Let's go.

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These are the Butter Hours. My name is Eric. Getting on the mic in the studio here, taking you from the 9 p.m. to the 10 p.m. hour on this fine first Wednesday evening of August. Right now you're listening to Joel Van Drogenbroek, Summer Clouds. I got China Crisis, Gift of Freedom coming up after this. And an hour-long all-vinyl set to take you to that 10 p.m. hour, so don't go anywhere. Keep it dialed into 105.5 FM, Lumpen Radio, lumpenradio.com.

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1: And we're on the other side of promos. Right now, you're listening to Jeremiah Chewy and Marta Sofia, By Foot, By Sea. Before the promos, we heard Osabisa, The Dawn. Before that, Can with Hallelujah. Francis Bebe, Africa Sansa, China Crisis, Gift of Freedom. And I started the first half of my set off with Joel Van Drogenbroek, Summer Clouds. Still got another half hour of music coming your way here on Lumpin' Radio. So don't go anywhere. These are the Butter Hours. My name is Eric. Keep it dialed into 105.5 FM. 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

Last song of the night, Burning Spear, Foggy Road. Before that, Japan with Swing. Patrick Shiroshi, What Happens When People Open Their Hearts. Gary Newman, This Wreckage. Sergio Mendez, No Place to Hide. Azimuth, What Price Samba. And I started the second half of my set off with Jeremiah Chewy and Marta Sofia's By Foot, By Sea. These have been the Butter Hours. My name is Eric. We'll catch you 2 weeks from now. Until then, keep it dialed in to WLPN LP and HD1 Chicago 105.5 FM, Lumpin' Radio, lumpinradio.com.

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2: 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A collaboration with Jepson's and Maria's Packaged Goods and Community Bar, Malort Spritz is made with hibiscus, grapefruit, lime, and Jepson's Malort liquor straight from the source. 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
0: 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Mars is proud to debut its Bourbon of the Future, its Society of Vodka, and its Fellowship of Gin. All available now at better retailers across Chicagoland. Mars Spirits are also available at the Mothership Iron Street Tap Room at 3630 South Iron Street in beautiful downtown Bridgeport. More information about Mars's entire line is at mars.beer. Mars Community Brewing is a proud partner of Lumpin' Radio. What's Mars is yours.

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More information is on Instagram at Bridgeport Records 312. 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

You are becoming gods. There's a new master of creation, and it's you. You've unraveled DNA. And at the same time, you're cultivating bacteria strong enough to kill every living thing. 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You lot? 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Yeah, there's always one. I can see you. If you want the position of God, then take the responsibility.

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3: Here we are. Here we are. We are anticipating. There it is. There it is. That's the picture. You see it for yourself. There it is. 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With

0: 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A mixed consort of soft instruments.
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1: 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Ruby's Tears is meant to be tart and refreshing. More information about Ruby's Tears and all other Mars products is at mars.beer. Mars Community Brewing is a proud partner of Lumpin' Radio. What's Mars is yours.

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1: 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More information is at mars.beer. That's M-A-R-Z.beer. What's Mars is yours.

0: Lumpin' Radio is brought to you by Mars Community Brewing, now introducing its line of distilled spirits. Mars is proud to debut its Bourbon of the Future, its Society of Vodka, and its Fellowship of Gin. All available now at better retailers across Chicagoland. Mars Spirits are also available at the Mothership Iron Street Tap Room at 3630 South Iron Street in beautiful downtown Bridgeport. More information about Mars's entire line is at mars.beer. Mars Community Brewing is a proud partner of Lumpin' Radio. What's Mars is yours. Lumpin' Radio is brought to you by Mars Community Brewing, makers of the Malort Spritz. A collaboration with Jepson's and Maria's Packaged Goods and Community Bar, Malort Spritz is made with hibiscus, grapefruit, lime, and Jepson's Malort liquor straight from the source. More information about Malort Spritz and all other Mars products is at mars.beer. Mars Community Brewing is a proud partner of Lumpin' Radio. What's Mars is yours.
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Ne tire au pigeon.

0: With threats of raids and immigration enforcement coming to Chicago, the Illinois Coalition for Immigrant and Refugee Rights is advising all residents, don't open the door for immigration officers, don't discuss immigration status with any law enforcement officials, and do not sign anything you do not understand. Families also should provide their children's school with an emergency contact in case parents are detained. The best way to defend our community is to know and defend our rights. This public service announcement was brought to you by Lumpin' Radio.
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0: That's right. 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
1: 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I'm your pal Ted Lawson. Today is Thursday, August 6, 2026. Chicago is still in first in the American League Central Division, and since today is Jamaican Independence Day, after the clarinet solo from Derek Morgan's 1962 tune, Forward March, the first number one hit in independent Jamaica, the time will be 7:27 a.m.

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1: Good morning, Chicago. Today is August 6th. I'm Jamie Trecker. This is your Lumpin' Radio News Update. 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That's Maria's Packaged Goods and Community Bar. They're located at 960 West 31st Street, right here in beautiful downtown Bridgeport. We expect partly sunny skies, not as warm, but pretty humid out there. We've got a high today around 78. Let's get right into it for this Thursday morning. The embattled Maine Republican Senator Susan Collins said she is voting no on Acting Attorney General Todd Blanche's nomination to permanently lead the Department of Justice. Collins cited Blanche's actions in politicizing the DOJ. Collins, of course, faces a tough re-election fight in Maine against Democrat Troy Jackson. Two other Republican senators, that's Bill Cassidy and Lisa Murkowski, have also raised concerns about Blanche's conduct. Of course, he is Trump's former personal lawyer. With Mitch McConnell still absent due to health issues, Blanche cannot afford to lose more than two Republican votes. Continuing with election news, Dr. Abdul El Sayed, a progressive former public health official, narrowly defeated moderate Representative Haley Stevens in Michigan's Senate primary. That result capped a bitter campaign dominated by the politics of Israel. Both candidates, however, projected unity after the result. Also, Representative Chuck Edwards, he's a Republican of North Carolina, he announced he is dropping his re-election bid after the House Ethics Committee had recommended he be censured for persistent, unprofessional, and inappropriate conduct toward two young female staffers. Voters also rejected two attempts pushed by anti-abortion forces. Missouri rejected an attempt by their Republican-controlled legislature to make it harder to pass citizen-sponsored amendments to that state's constitution. The legislature in that state had pushed back after voters there had approved citizen-sponsored amendments that expanded Medicaid, legalized marijuana and sports betting, established a right to abortion, raised the minimum wage, and required paid sick leave. Kansas voters also rejected a ballot measure that would have required the state Supreme Court to be popularly elected rather than appointed by the governor. That was another setback to Republicans who were trying to overturn a decision that established a constitutional right to abortion in that state. Also, Trump reportedly asked Congress to delay a ban on intoxicating hemp products. That was, of course, approved last year by Mitch McConnell. At the administration's urging, senators added the delay to a must-pass stopgap spending bill aimed at preventing a government shutdown. The move reflects hemp industry lobbying and could benefit also the son-in-law of Trump's chief of staff, that is, son-in-law of Susie Wiles. Trump's support for hemp aligns with his permissive stance toward similar substances such as kratom. It is also tied to the Make America Healthy Again movement. It has also touched off a fight among Republicans who have balked at his permissiveness. The CDC has now linked six additional states to a large outbreak of cyclosporiasis associated with iceberg lettuce. The agency has now confirmed cases tied to the outbreak in Arkansas, Iowa, Missouri, Nebraska, New Hampshire, and North Carolina. That means the outbreak has now hit 15 states across America. The CDC is planning to set up a formal response team this week. There have been more reported cases of cyclospora this year than ever before in the U.S. And finally this morning, Lou Koller, the frontman of Sick of It All, has died. Koller, who was the singer of the seminal hardcore band, was a rarity in the fast-paced New York scene. His band not only endured, but released 12 studio albums. The band also had genuine hits, with 1994's Scratch the Surface selling a remarkable 250,000 copies. Sick of It All also pushed a message of unity and respect. Koller passed from cancer at 61. Turning to local sports news, the Cubs topped the Dodgers 7-6. They've got the Toronto Blue Jays up next. However, the Boston Red Sox continue to get the better of our good guys. They beat them 4-0. They've got one more today. The Sky, however, beat the LA Sparks 95-88. Also on tap, you can see the League's Cup, that is an MLS and Liga MX competition. The Fire take on Necaxa today at 7:30 local time. News and weather is every weekday morning right here at 7:40 on Lumpin' Radio. Do stick around. We've got a full day of programming right here on WLPN and HD1 Chicago. Thanks so much for spending time with us here on 105.5 FM. As always, I will see you bright and early tomorrow morning.
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1: Finally, to Pakistan-administered Kashmir, where the government's cracking down on protests and demands for political reform. We'll get the latest. All that and more coming up. Welcome to Democracy Now!, democracynow.org, The War and Peace Report. I'm Amy Goodman. In a major blow to the Democratic establishment, Dr. Abdul El-Sayed has won the Democratic Senate primary in Michigan, despite being vastly outspent by his opponent, Congresswoman Haley Stevens. Abdul El-Sayed campaigned on a platform calling for Medicare for all, ending military aid to Israel and getting money out of politics. He spoke in Detroit Wednesday morning after the Associated Press and CNN called the race. He challenged his Republican opponent, Mike Rogers, to a series of five debates.
2: Mike Rogers is a guy who has never shied away from a corporation he could do a favor for. Mike Rogers is a guy who, believe it or not, went back to Florida so he could lick every single boot Donald Trump owns to beg for his endorsement. I'm so sorry, if you want a senator who's going to lick some boots, fine, go vote for Mike Rogers. But if you want a senator who's going to stand up to Donald Trump, then you've got your option right here.
1: During a speech on Wednesday, President Trump attacked Dr. El-Sayed, saying, quote, when I watch Abdul, he's full of beep, using the four-letter word. In other Michigan news, Democratic Socialist State Representative Donovan McKinney has defeated two-term Congressman Sri Thanadar in their House primary. Acting Attorney General Todd Blanche privately assured anti-abortion activists the Trump administration is working to, quote, make Dobbs permanent, unquote, nationwide. He made the pledge on a call hosted by the White House Faith Office with the religious group Intercessors for America, which posted a recording of the call online. Blanche acknowledged the Trump administration's push to restrict abortion is moving slower than supporters want, but promised it was committed to enforcing the Dobbs decision to make abortion illegal in every state. On the call, Blanche also pledged to crack down on abortion pills.
3: That we're working, you know, hand in hand with HHS and the FDA and the White House and President Trump's team to get permanent solutions so that the Dobbs decision becomes permanent in every single state.
1: In response, Democratic Senator Tina Smith of Minnesota said, quote, Todd Blanche made clear in these secret calls with anti-choice activists that he wants to resurrect the Comstock Act, an antiquated anti-vice law from before women had the right to vote, to ban sending medication abortion in the mail. Republicans will likely do what they always do and confirm Blanche's attorney general despite all this. And once again, women across America will pay the price, she said. The Senate has voted 51-44 to confirm Dr. Erica Schwartz to lead the Centers for Disease Control and Prevention. The agency's been without a permanent director for more than a year after President Trump fired Susan Munarez after she clashed with Health and Human Services Secretary Robert F. Kennedy Jr. over vaccine policy. Dr. Erica Schwartz takes the helm at the CDC as the nation faces its largest measles outbreak in 25 years, as well as a growing outbreak of cyclosporiasis. During her confirmation hearing, Schwartz repeatedly affirmed the safety and efficacy of childhood vaccines, but many Democrats questioned whether she would stand up to Kennedy's anti-vaccine agenda. The state of New Mexico has sued the Department of Justice and the acting attorney general, Todd Blanche, for, quote, stonewalling, unquote, the state's investigation into sex crimes committed at Jeffrey Epstein's former estate, 30 miles south of Santa Fe, known as Zorro Ranch. New Mexico Attorney General Raul Torres has been demanding the DOJ share information about what happened at the 10,000-acre ranch where several Epstein survivors say they were trafficked and sexually abused. The ranch is mentioned thousands of times in the Epstein files. One email in the files alleges that Epstein ordered two girls to be buried in the hills on the property. In other Epstein news, Democrats on the Senate Finance Committee have released a report alleging that more than a dozen bankers at J.P. Morgan Chase, Bank of America and Deutsche Bank failed to report hundreds of millions of dollars in suspicious transactions tied to Jeffrey Epstein. Democrats say the failures helped enable Epstein to finance his sex trafficking operation. A federal lawsuit accuses the Trump administration of deliberately targeting children who arrived in the U.S. without a parent or guardian. The suit alleges officials are pushing to rapidly deport the children back to the countries they fled. It also alleges sweeping policy changes and immigration courts have accelerated the effort. The lawsuit was filed on behalf of the Jewish Family and Community Services of Pittsburgh and six of its immigrant clients. The lawsuit reads, quote, "This case is about the most vulnerable in our immigration system, abused, abandoned, neglected, and trafficked children. One would assume it would be a priority of our immigration system to protect at least these children. However, protecting vulnerable and trafficked children conflicts with an agenda of deport at all costs," they said. In the North African Spanish enclave of Ceuta, local authorities are looking to transfer hundreds of unaccompanied minors to the mainland. According to the local government, these unaccompanied minors who entered the enclave before or during the influx of 72,000 migrants in 1 week cannot be deported. This is Ana Maria Sanchez Garcia, who works with the NGO Humanitarians Without Borders.
4: There's pregnant women, underage girls alone in the streets. We are trying to provide care for them and listen to them and to try to see what solutions we may provide.
1: We still have lots of. The New York Times is reporting the CIA has secretly established a new Cuba task force in the latest move by the Trump administration to target Cuba. According to the Times, the CIA is adding case officers who recruit and manage spies, as well as officers who conduct cyber operations and specialize in covert influence operations. This comes as U.S. spy agencies are increasingly focused on Cuba. The U.S. has made many attempts to overthrow the Cuban government over the past 65 years. In 1960, the CIA formed a Cuba task force that oversaw the failed Bay of Pigs invasion on April 17, 1961. Iran's foreign ministry spokesperson, Ismail Barghouti, said Wednesday Tehran and Oman have agreed on coordinates for a shipping corridor through the Strait of Hormuz. A joint announcement is being finalized. He cautioned that a deal with Oman alone cannot guarantee safe passage through the waterway. Meanwhile, Reuters reports Iran has told Gulf governments that a renewed U.S. strike on Iranian soil would prompt retaliatory attacks on energy facilities across the region. This comes as the New York Times reports federal and state officials are scrambling to respond to a sweeping cyber attack campaign against U.S. water systems. Investigators say Iran could be responsible. At least a dozen states have now reported suspected attacks to the FBI, among them Minnesota and Michigan, where in some cases the response to the hacks impaired water operations. In Israel, prosecutors indicted settler Inon Levy on Thursday over the killing of the Palestinian activist Ada Hatalin in the occupied West Bank a year ago. Levy is charged with reckless manslaughter, armed trespassing, and malicious property damage. According to the Israeli human rights group B'Tselem, it's the first time an Israeli has been indicted in the killing of a Palestinian in the occupied West Bank since October 7, 2023. Hatalin was a prominent activist against settler violence and was involved in the Oscar-winning documentary No Other Land about Palestinians resisting the demolition of their villages. To see our interview with Al-Haq, the Palestinian human rights group based in Ramallah, that did a dissection, a kind of forensic architecture analysis of the killing, go to democracynow.org. in Lebanon, the Israeli military says it's conducted targeted strikes in the south of the country against Hezbollah, issuing a new evacuation order. It comes a day after the latest round of U.S.-facilitated talks between Israel and Lebanon taking place in Rome. The Lebanese health ministry said the Israeli strike on the southern town of Tibnin killed one person and wounded 12 others. This is the UN deputy spokesperson, Farhan Haq.
5: This new order comes as displaced families have been cautiously making their way back to their homes in southern Lebanon in recent weeks, underscoring how fragile the situation remains and the uncertainty that people continue to face.
1: In Russia, a car bombing has left the head of a drone manufacturer critically injured. Ukraine is believed to be behind the assassination attempt as it continues to strike deep inside Russian territory. This comes as a Ukrainian intelligence official claims a North Korean missile unit has been deploying to Western Russia, possibly equipped with 120 ballistic missiles and six launchers for strikes against Ukraine. An historic heat wave continues to roil Europe. Austria has broken its national heat record for the second time in 2 days. One town near the Slovak border reached about 106 degrees Fahrenheit, topping the record Vienna set just a day earlier, according to the National Weather Service. In neighboring Hungary, businesses and households are curbing electricity use amidst a severe drought. Falling water levels on the Danube have forced Hungary to largely shut down its only nuclear plant, which depends on the river for cooling. New forecasting suggests the rapidly developing El Niño weather system could drive roughly 50 million people into acute hunger by the end of next year. Meteorologists say this year's El Niño is developing into the strongest in at least 70 years. El Niño is the recurring Pacific weather pattern which alters rainfall across the globe. In Guatemala, the Fuego volcano is expelling fresh ash and mud. Authorities have already evacuated some 1,700 people from surrounding communities. Officials say the coming 3 days will be decisive as expected rain could set off additional mud flows down the volcano's slopes. Bangladesh's former Prime Minister Sheikh Hasina has announced plans to return from exile despite facing a death sentence for ordering a deadly crackdown on the youth-led protest movement that ousted her 2 years ago. Hasina has been living in exile in India. Student leaders in Bangladesh condemned her possible return.
6: The way we speak about repatriation and the way Sheikh Hasina gets the audacity to say that she will return, where does this courage come from? This loophole is created by the state because the state has failed to bring her to true justice. Such a culture of impunity and repeated examples from the past are the reason these mass killers gather the courage to talk big.
1: And those are some of the headlines. This is Democracy Now!, democracynow.org, The War and Peace Report. I'm Amy Goodman.
7: And I'm Nermeen Sheikh. Welcome to our listeners and viewers across the country and around the world. We begin today with the wildfire sweeping across the Pacific Northwest, which is facing its worst fire season in more than 30 years due to climate change. In Washington state, firefighting crews continue to battle fires that have destroyed more than 700 homes and structures in the Spokane area. Nearly 65,000 people have been evacuated from Spokane County. Authorities have arrested one man on suspicion of arson in connection to one of the three blazes that have devastated the area. This is resident Kami Felig, who evacuated with her husband and children before wind-driven flames engulfed her family home.
8: Well, you know, we didn't expect it to jump the river, but we knew the winds were high, and about 30 minutes before it jumped the river, my husband and I were seeing how bad it was, and we told the kids, we don't want to scare you, but we think you should start preparing to grab some things.

0: Meanwhile, the U.S. Forest Service says it plans to close 57 of 77 research facilities nationwide. Our next guest spent 42 years working at the Wenatchee Forestry Sciences Laboratory in Washington State, one of two facilities in Washington marked for closure. Paul Hesburgh is Senior Research Ecologist Emeritus at the U.S. Forest Service. He's also a professor of fire and landscape ecology at the University of Washington. Today, he's joining us from North Carolina. Professor Hesburgh, thanks so much for being with us. If you can start off by talking about just the scope of the fires, more than 60,000 people evacuated, hundreds of homes burned to the ground. Explain what's happening here as these research facilities, as these fire labs are closed in Washington, where you worked, and across the country.
1: Thanks for having me on the program, Amy. What's going on has developed over many decades, and we're seeing the fruit of a lack of action to curb essentially a mounting situation. And across the West, the mountain snowpack was 30 to 50% of what it normally is. And if you think about it, forests grow in the interior where the snowpack is. And so if snow is in short supply, forests are in short supply. They dry early. They're available to burn early. When you couple that with the fact that hot, dry, windy weather is increasing under climate change, forests are denser now. There's a constellation of things that are coming together to sort of set the dining room table for more frequent and more severe fires. And when you think about it, people are moving into those environments right now. And the homes, the communities, they're just not simply prepared for fire. And the short answer is, throughout the West and the East, these are fire environments, and we haven't lived and prepared as though they are.
2: And could you explain, Professor Hesburgh, you've talked in your research on forests and fires about the fact that today's forests look nothing like what they looked like 100 years ago. You said a little bit about that now, but if you could elaborate, why is that the case and what are the impacts on the likelihood of wildfires being more intense and far-reaching?
1: It's a great question, Amin. Thanks for asking that. So go back in the Wayback Machine 200 years ago, and what you would have seen, especially in the Spokane area, is there would be a large number of indigenous people, tribes, family groups that were basically cultivating the landscape with fire. In the Spokane area, the Spokane tribe, the Colvilles, the Coeur d'Alene, the Columbia Plateau tribes, and the Kalispell tribes were all interacting, intermarrying, culturally burning the landscape for food and material resources. After the gold rush in the West, you see that indigenous people are marshaled onto reservations. 80 to 90% of those tribal groups were killed by introduced European diseases. Population numbers were down and fire started to be excluded from those woods. Our indigenous people learned that in order to live safely and securely and providently on the landscape, they needed to burn it regularly. So in the case of the Spokane area, open pine forests became dense layered pine forests. Instead of having grassy fuels on the ground, there's a lot of dead wood on the ground. Bark beetles are killing trees. Those trees are falling over. They're now becoming fuel. So when you get ignitions, either arson ignitions or lightning ignitions, the table is set for fires that can spread fast and burn severely. The Spokane area is no different. People are tucking into those woods in various kinds of developments, and the developments aren't ready for fire, and fire is coming to them.
2: So if you could elaborate also, Professor Hesburgh, on the fact that you've said about 85% of wildfires are caused by human carelessness. I mean, in this case, one man has been charged with intentionally igniting the largest of the three wildfires. If you could talk about that and whether there's been any change historically in the occurrence of this.
1: Another great question. Human-caused fires are actually on the rise in the United States, and they're changing the ecology of fire across the country. Arson ignitions are on the rise in some years, but they're not the big story. The big

0: story is cigarette butts out the window. They're unattended campfires. They're people pulling over by the side of the road with very hot catalytical converters. And catalytic converters have the, they're so hot that when they pull over and sit over dry grass, that grass will begin to burn. And if there's a puff of wind, it'll spread beyond the road. So many fires start against roads and trails. And very often they're just through human carelessness or accidentally, unwittingly starting fires.
1: But Paul, they wouldn't have the same effect if it weren't for climate change, right? The heating of the planet. And that's where we want to end this discussion, with everything from the fires across Washington and Oregon to what we're seeing throughout Europe right now, some of the hottest days they have ever experienced, and the massive fires there as well. If you can talk about what has happened with this intensification of the heat.
0: So the short answer is that there's increasing incidence of hot, dry, windy days. And so the climate is warming. It's getting moodier. We get deeper droughts, which we're in right now in the West. And we have pluvials, the opposite of drought. So we're getting hot and dry and windy weather. We're putting out 95%, 97% of all fires that burn under moderate fire weather. And so the landscape is burning under the worst 2 or 3% of weather conditions. And that's why we're seeing most of the fires are big and hot. So this constellation of accidental ignitions, dense forests, the wrong kinds of fuels on the ground, rapidly changing climate and people tucking into the woods is set the table for really difficult circumstances going forward. And we need to start acting like we live in a fire climate and have our homes and our residences ready to go for the coming fires.
1: Paul Hesburgh, Senior Research Ecologist Emeritus at the U.S. Forest Service, also Professor of Fire and Landscape Ecology at the University of Washington. This is Democracy Now!, democracynow.org. Coming up, AI risk expert David Krueger. Stay with us.

0: Yeah. Zeeshan B., a change is going to come. This is Democracy Now!, democracynow.org, the War and Peace Report. I'm Amy Goodman with Nermeen Sheikh.
1: Facebook and Instagram owner Meta admitted Wednesday that one of its AI models hacked another company during security testing after it was accidentally allowed access to the internet by independent testing company Irregular. This comes on the heels of similar admissions by rival companies OpenAI and Anthropic. Jeffrey Hinton, the Nobel Prize-winning computer scientist known as the godfather of AI, warned Wednesday at the AI4 conference in Las Vegas, quote, "I don't believe we're going to be able to keep control of them in the simple way of just outthinking them so they can't escape," he said, and said he is very worried we could lose control. Earlier this year, Senator Bernie Sanders of Vermont brought together leading AI scientists from the U.S. and China to discuss the risks posed by AI for an event titled "The Existential Threat of AI and the Need for International Cooperation." This is Senator Sanders.
2: We are already starting to see AI's impact. There are estimates from very credible sources that tens of millions of jobs could be lost here in the United States in the next 10 years, whole professions wiped out, and young people finding it harder and harder to land entry-level jobs. Psychologists worry about the mental health challenges facing our young people and about the increased isolation they experience when they become more and more dependent on AI chatbots for their emotional support. Civil libertarians tell us that AI will be able to analyze every email, every text, every phone call, every website visit, every purchase that we make, and that our privacy rights may well be eviscerated. Political scientists worry that AI could threaten the integrity of our elections and political institutions, where voters will find it increasingly difficult to tell the difference between truth and lies. And yet, as enormously significant as all of these profound changes might seem, there is another AI development that could have an even more frightening impact. If AI becomes smarter than human beings, as many scientists believe will happen, the human race could lose control over this technology with catastrophic consequences. In other words, the richest, most powerful people in the world are now building a runaway train with no brakes. They acknowledge that they don't understand how it works, and they don't know where it is heading.
0: For more, we're joined from the AI4 conference in Las Vegas by David Krueger. He's assistant professor in robust reasoning and responsible AI at the University of Montreal, also founder of Evitable, a nonprofit that educates the public about the risks of artificial intelligence. He recently wrote a piece for USA Today, headline, "No, AI isn't inevitable. We should stop it while we can." How, David Krueger, how do you stop it while you can? What do you see as the greatest dangers of AI right now? And talk about the climate of this massive gathering in Las Vegas.
3: Yeah, I'm really glad you started with that clip from Senator Sanders. I spoke with him in March from that event that you quoted, and I agree with virtually everything he said about all the different risks and issues we're seeing with AI right now, and especially, you know, where this is headed: mass unemployment, human disempowerment, and ultimately potentially the end of our species. So this could all be happening, very soon. It's at this point, it's really an urgent crisis. I and other experts have been sounding the alarm for many years now. And in 2023, especially after the release of ChatGPT, we saw, you know, the leading experts like Jeffrey Hinton and Yoshua Bengio, myself, hundreds of AI researchers, signing public statements saying that this is an existential risk. We need to mitigate the risk of extinction. So that is the conversation we need to be having now, is how do we do it? And, you know, there's different proposals on the table here. I think the basic thing that we need to do, in my mind, is stop building more AI chips, stop building more data centers, and actually look at getting rid of or taking offline some of the chips we already have, as well as the factories and technology for producing those AI chips. So this is very specialized, advanced hardware, some of the most advanced technology in the world. The supply chain for it is extremely concentrated, and these are, of course, massive, massive investments. So governments really have the ability to bring this to a grinding halt if they choose to do so.
1: And could you explain, David, just to step back to get a sense of how the situation came about, the point where now the very pioneers of artificial intelligence, the ones who were critical to its innovation and development, it is these very people who are warning of the dangers of artificial intelligence. So what was the thinking initially, and how has that changed in the last few years?
3: Yeah, that's a great question. So I've been in the field since 2012, 2013, and when I started out as a master's student with Yoshua Bengio, nobody else was talking about this or thinking about this. It took me a couple of years to find anybody else who shared my concerns. And in fact, talking about artificial intelligence, superhuman artificial intelligence, and the risks it would pose to humanity was completely taboo. It would get you laughed out of the room, that sort of thing. There were a number of reasons for that. And to be honest, I still don't understand fully, because I don't think this ever made a lot of sense. You know, I've had hundreds, if not thousands, of conversations with other researchers about this at this point, and I really don't feel like the so-called skeptics have much of a leg to stand on here. But in terms of what really caused the change within the community culturally, part of it was, I guess, efforts of people like me, but a really big part of it was just seeing the continued rapid progress of AI. And it's really exceeded virtually everybody's expectations in terms of how fast it's gotten, how smart, and really every step of the way. When I got into the field, deep learning, the AI technology that powers all today's AI systems, that was even a pretty fringe topic. And every step of the way, people have been saying, it's hitting a wall, it can't do this, it can't do that, it's about to, you know, come crashing down, it won't be able to get any smarter. And then it just keeps getting smarter. And I think that's what really, you know, woke up a lot of people. It was ChatGPT and these language models that really were conversant and seemed to have common sense understanding. And since then, again, we've just seen it get much smarter very fast.
1: So, David, a number of people, I believe yourself included, have drawn an analogy between the development and regulation of nuclear weapons. I'm not sure, and perhaps you could clarify how this analogy works, given both that nuclear weapons had at the time only one aim, which is to say destruction, whereas in this case, AI is general use, is highly decentralized and in the hands of private companies, which was never the use with nuclear weapons. So if you could comment on that, and then in terms of regulation, what may be in the control of AI companies, and perhaps it's possible to have government oversight over the development of what you said earlier, the critical ingredient, AI chips. What would that take?
3: Yeah, you know, I think the analogy with nuclear weapons is a good one. It's highly imperfect, like all analogies, for, you know, some of the reasons you mentioned. One thing that's really, really important to understand, though, is when we're talking about AI, you might think of this as like a piece of software, and in some sense it is, but it's also this massive, massive, you know, investment in hardware. Like trillions of dollars are being poured into AI hardware, and that's really critical to building more and more intelligent systems and to, you know, rolling them out throughout society as we're seeing. So That's the thing that we can stop. Once an AI model has been developed, I think it's incredibly difficult to prevent that from proliferating. You can't really undo that. I mean, there's some technical question there of if you can develop it in a way where you can credibly destroy the weights, and I think that would be incredible if we could do that. But yeah, that's where I think it is actually pretty analogous, is that the actual physical ingredients for building the AI are very easy to monitor and track. And then the other thing is, it could wipe us all out. It could destroy the world. It's something that we shouldn't be building, that we don't want anybody to have. And that, I'm talking about, the future AI systems that are actually smarter than people across the board, not like today's systems. So in that sense, it's actually disanalogous from like 1945, where somebody had already built nuclear weapons. Nobody has built these kinds of AI systems yet, so we still have a chance to prevent anybody from doing it.
0: David, you said to Bernie Sanders, and this is taking off of what you just said, we're talking about basically summoning an alien species, and one that's much smarter than us and can do things we haven't been able to do, even conceive of. It would be very difficult for humans to maintain any relevance in society. I think it'd be very difficult for us to have power over the future. And I think ultimately it would be difficult for us to get the basic resources we need to survive. What do these alien beings look like? What are you talking about? How does AI crushing civilization, what does that look like?
3: I get this question a lot, and it's a difficult one because we can't really predict the future, and there's so many different ways it could go. I think the basic thing to imagine here is something that is capable of doing everything that humans can, and more, in terms of its intelligence. And then there's also the question of, like, are we going to build advanced robotics? And I think that is also just a matter of time, probably not very much time. So at that point, I think the thing, to imagine is a society where, AI is not just in the applications where you're experiencing it right now. It's increasingly everywhere. It's running companies. It's controlling infrastructure. It's controlling the military. And it's building and researching and developing physical hardware and robotics. So you have like robot factories full of super smart AI that are figuring out how to build more robots. And those robot factories might be guarded by robot armed guards. And all of the companies doing this might be controlled by AI that's making all of the decisions way faster than humans could. And that might sound kind of far-fetched, but it's just a series of steps of building more AI, putting it more in charge of things, taking humans more and more out of the loop. And we're undergoing that process right now, and there's no natural endpoint to that process unless we make one. And to do that, I think, is quite difficult, and we actually need to stop making the more powerful AI in the first place until we can get a handle on the situation.
1: So, David, I want to ask you about the possible use and impact of artificial intelligence in medicine, perhaps the one field where people are quite optimistic about what the effects of AI might be. There's a recent study, some breakthroughs in medicine, one of which is this recent study. In the U.S., 300,000 people die from sudden cardiac arrest every year. So earlier this year, a UC Berkeley-led project trained an AI system on hundreds of thousands of EKGs. The people leading the study discovered a previously unrecognized signal in electrocardiograms that can better detect high-risk patients before their heart stops, making it possible, in fact, to save lives at scale. So is there a way to retain some of the research and development of AI for these uses as against some of the more pernicious ones that many are concerned about?
3: Yeah, absolutely. So, at Evitable, we're part of this movement to stop AI, essentially. And What we mean by that is stop the race to build more and more powerful AI systems and put them in charge of everything. And that's difficult to do as long as we still have companies, you know, going full throttle, scaling up these general purpose AI systems. So there's lots of potential beneficial uses of AI in medicine and for things like translation. And, you know, a lot of that's already here, and that's not necessarily going anywhere. What I see going forward is, first step, we need an international agreement to get rid of these advanced AI chips and the factories that build those chips. And that's because the situation, like I said, it's an urgent crisis. The companies building this stuff are saying, basically, we're in the process of taking our hands off the wheel and handing over all of our operations to the AI systems themselves. So they're trying to get AI to build a more powerful successor, and so on and so on. And this could get out of hand extremely fast. So first, we have to just get a handle on the situation and stop this race to build more powerful AI. Then we can stop and, you know, have more time to assess how we want to build and deploy AI in society, and sort of find a way to collaboratively, like, set the pace and the direction of the development and, you know, get a lot of those benefits without the massive, unacceptable risk that is posed by letting these companies continue with their operations. You know, we've seen like over 1,000 AI company employees recently say that they want this. They want the government to find a way to slow down. So even David, they are worried about it
1: at
3: this
1: David,
3: point.
1: You know, the question of slowing down, I just want to ask you about a point that you've made, namely that leading AI companies are using AI to write almost all of their code, and they're now using AI to try and automate the research and development of more advanced AI systems. So if this is already happening, and again, through private companies globally, how can it be arrested?
3: Right. So, again, it's starting to happen. At least that's the reports that we're getting. And the companies are saying, you know, like, we're doing this now. It's going to be more and more everything automated by AI. I do think that that is the, you know, where we're headed, and we're headed there pretty fast. But generally, I think the AI companies are, like, slightly, you know, think things will happen a little bit faster than I do. So they're saying it's happening this year. I'm like, maybe it'll happen, you know, in a couple of years that it totally, you know, humans get completely out of the loop there. And again, this is all powered by all of these chips and all of these data centers and all of this technology, all of this hardware, all this physical, you know, hardware and physical infrastructure. And that's the way that we stop, is we get rid of that stuff, we take it offline, we say, you can't use this to keep training more powerful AI systems. And that has to be done internationally because, you know, unfortunately, I think if the U.S. and China and other countries can't trust that their rivals aren't continuing AI development in secret, then they're going to feel, you know, like they should. And so we need to have a verifiable regime where countries can be confident that nobody is building it.
0: I wanted to go to President Trump, who was questioned after the recent AI hacks about calls to increase regulations on AI firms.
4: When we're looking at AI, we're looking at controls. We're also making sure that we lead. So we're leading China in AI by a lot. China has virtually no controls. It's freewheeling a little bit. So we have to be careful in both ways. We don't want to restrict them where all of a sudden we come in second to China. Whoever wins with AI is going to win. That's how big it is. So it's bigger than the internet ever was. It's bigger than anything ever was. So I don't want to restrict. I know many of these people. I don't want to restrict them from doing great work.
0: I know many of these people. I don't want to restrict them from doing great work. I mean, of course, we know the billionaire owners of these increasingly consolidated companies are also paying for the politicians not to regulate them. And I'm wondering, David Krueger, if you can talk about, I mean, the fueling of this is also China might get ahead of us. Trump continually says this. But get ahead of us on what? You talk, for example, about the global decision to regulate, to ban human cloning. How would you compare this to that? What should be regulated, stopped from going forward, and what should be encouraged?
3: Yeah, I mean, it's pretty simple in my mind. The main thing is stop training bigger, more intelligent, more powerful AI systems. And then the question is just how can we do that? And we've talked a bunch about that, and it's about the hardware. So, but what I think is really important for people to understand is why am I calling for that instead of some sort of regulation that might seem, you know, less extreme or more like, you know, light touch or something where we can continue to, you know, innovate or get more benefits from AI. And there's a few reasons for that. I mean, one is just the extreme urgency where I think basically it's like the house is on fire and we need to, step one, put out the fire. But the other is, you know, the basic science and engineering of how to build AI and how to control it is something that we are, you know, very lacking in. And I've been doing this research for like over a decade, and we're nowhere near where we need to be. And that's why, you know, that's one of the reasons you see things like OpenAI builds an AI system. They try and keep it in a box so that they can do safety testing. During the safety testing, it breaks out of that box and it hacks into another AI company. That's a completely insane, like, sci-fi thing to be happening, but that's just what I and other people have been saying. You know, that's what we should expect to happen with the way that we're building AI, with how little we understand it and how primitive our techniques are for controlling it. It's really like, you know, we just don't know what we're doing. And so there's no set of regulations, no set of rules, no set of standards, best practices, anything like that, that you could point at and say, if everyone does that, we'll be safe. We just don't know how to build it safely. End of story. And, you know, it's not something we can expect research to solve at any point in the foreseeable future. We've been working on it for over a decade, and we've made very little progress.
1: So, David, could you also explain what super intelligence is, something about which many have been warning, and how close artificial intelligence is to becoming super intelligent? That is to say, what would it mean for AI to exponentially outperform humans at everything? You've said if we get to super intelligence, this would be the most significant event in all of human history. David.
3: Yes. So there's a lot of different terms here. General intelligence, super intelligence. Some people like to call super intelligence godlike AI to emphasize just how much more powerful and intelligent AI could get than humans. So, you know, right now we're kind of building AI systems that are very good at certain things like coding, math. They have very wide, you know, knowledge of roughly everything that's on the internet. But they're still not as good as people at some forms of like common sense reasoning and things like this. So we're still not at the point where AI is really as smart as a person in every relevant regard. But that's just what people call like human level or AGI, human level AI. And then the concern is that not only will we have those AI systems, which already could take everybody's job and completely disrupt society, but shortly thereafter, AI might get vastly more intelligent than humans. And so just like, you know, people are using AI to make novel medical breakthroughs and, you know, hack computer systems and find bugs that nobody did for decades and solve unsolved math problems, they could also develop, you know, incredibly powerful and dangerous new technology, like new forms of biological weapons, for instance. And besides that sort of like, you know, technological ability, they would also be very good at sort of, you know, the social engineering, manipulation, like strategy, all of these things that allow humans to like get ahead in society and have power over each other. we're talking about AIs that are like able to think, you know, two steps ahead of the smartest, most strategic people, or 10 steps ahead.
0: We just have 30 seconds, David.
3: This recursive self-improvement.
0: We just have 30 seconds. Are you concerned about the transformation of warfare by AI?
3: Absolutely. Yeah. So a lot of times people I've talked to are like, I don't think we're going to lose control. I don't think it's going to wipe us out. I'll be worried when I start to see, you know, killer robots marching in the streets. And a lot of my colleagues have said that. And a lot of my colleagues have said they would never work at a company that was doing that kind of work. And unfortunately, all the AI companies now are working more and more with the military to automate more and more killing and military decision making. And I think it's incredibly dangerous for really obvious reasons. It's dystopian. It's like straight out of Terminator. And I wish I would see more people like my colleague Alex Turner quit their jobs over this, as they essentially promised they would years ago.
0: I want to thank you so much for being with us, David. David Krueger, Assistant Professor of Robust Reasoning and Responsible AI at the University of Montreal, founder of Evitable, a nonprofit that educates the public about the risks of AI. We'll link to your piece in USA Today. No, AI isn't inevitable. We should stop it while we can. David Krueger is at a massive AI conference in Las Vegas that's wrapping up today. Coming up, in Pakistan-administered Kashmir, the government's cracking down. Stay with us.

0: Sunny Singh in our Democracy Now! Studio. This is Democracy Now!, democracynow.org. I'm Amy Goodman with Nermeen Sheikh.
1: We turn now to Pakistan-administered Kashmir, where dozens of people have been killed in clashes between security officials and protesters over the last 2 months. Control over the heavily militarized region of Kashmir is divided between India and Pakistan. 7 years ago this week, India's right-wing Modi government revoked Indian Kashmir's limited autonomy, bringing it under direct federal rule. In Pakistan-administered Kashmir earlier this summer, a coalition of local politicians, activists and business leaders called the Joint Action Awami Committee, or the JAAC, began protests over the soaring cost of living, but also demanding more political autonomy for the region. In response, the Pakistani government banned the group under counter-terrorism laws and shut down the internet. As protests continued, the government responded with force, killing at least 40 people. The BBC spoke to a young man who was involved in the protests and did not want to be identified.
2: We only ask for affordable flour, electricity and our basic rights. Instead, our brothers are being killed. Why are live bullets being fired at us?
1: The Pakistani government has now begun a sweeping new crackdown on international media seeking to report from any areas outside the country's three major cities and has ordered all foreign media to leave Pakistan-administered Kashmir immediately. Meanwhile, Pakistan's ruling parties in the lead in the first phases of local elections in the region, and authorities claim an over 50% voter turnout despite calls for a boycott from the now banned Joint Action Awami Committee. This is local resident Ali Umar explaining why people want to boycott the elections.
3: Muzaffarabad and Azad Kashmir are not in a condition where elections can be held here. The internet is shut down and everyday life has completely come to a standstill. I think the reason people are boycotting is basically the Action Committee. Because of the oppression and atrocities that were inflicted on the Action Committee, people feel sympathy for them.
0: For more, we're joined in London by the award-winning Kashmiri novelist and journalist Mirza Vahid. His books include The Collaborator and The Book of Gold Leaves, his forthcoming book, Mariam and Son. Thank you so much, Mirza, for joining us. We only have a few minutes. What is happening in Pakistan-controlled Kashmir? And for the global audience to understand this area.
4: Thank you for having me. Pakistan-administered Kashmir, you know, for has long been portrayed as self-governed, autonomous, or azad, meaning free. And it's been relatively safe compared to where I come from, where I grew up, which is Indian-administered Kashmir. But this changes that, this punctures that picture to some extent, because, and as your clips show, there's deep dissatisfaction with local governance structures. So Kashmiris in that part of Kashmir basically are saying that while the larger issue remains unresolved, their basic rights, political rights, economic rights, they need to be addressed. They can't wait forever for those rights to be given to them. And I've been reading about what's been happening on the ground. The discontent is not recent. It's been simmering under the surface for a while, and now it's kind of burst out the open. The Pakistan state has not handled this very well at all, because the violence that we've seen in the last few weeks is chillingly reminiscent of what we used to see in Indian-administered Kashmir. Of course, there are big parallels, big divergences in Indian-administered Kashmir. There's been decades of militarization and repression and oppression. The unrest is recent, but some chilling parallels in terms of indiscriminate use of violence, cutting off the entire region from the rest of the world, no internet, people who are wounded not going to hospitals for fear of reprisals. So this reminded me of, you know, the city I grew up in, Srinagar. And I think one of the underlying issues also is that the whole region is not as developed as the rest of Pakistan. So while the Pakistani state has always maintained that this is our favorite child, as one of the government spokesmen recently put it, or Kashmir is the jugular vein of Pakistan, it's not as developed as the rest of Pakistan. There 27% unemployment among youth in Pakistan and Kashmir. That tells you a lot about what's been going underneath. And now all these grievances, you know, about increasing prices, unemployment, healthcare, infrastructure, they have coalesced into a larger broader critique of the political arrangement, by which I mean that this committee that you mentioned, JAC, they have been demanding that the 12 seats reserved for in the local assembly for refugees from Indian Diaspora Kashmir who came to this part of Kashmir post-partition, they should be abolished because they believe that out of a number of 53 total seats, if you have 12 which are reserved, that undermines local representation. I hope I've kind of clarified this.
1: Very quickly, Mirza, yes, you have. If you could just say, the history of the region, the division of Kashmir, India, Pakistan, and then also the smallest bit, China, and the colonial legacy that led to this situation in the first place.
4: I think this is the rupture of the partition, and we are seeing these splinters, again and again in all parts of Kashmir. So in 1947, Kashmir was this one state called Jammu and Kashmir state, and it was split between India and Pakistan because they couldn't agree on a solution. They said they're going to solve it later via a referendum, via a plebiscite, which has never taken place. And then they fought wars over Kashmir, at least three wars, and recently last year they fought, for this air battle after Indian tourists were killed in Indian Hindu. Kashmir. So it will flare up. It will always flare up. And the region is now, obviously, both these places are governed by India. India controls Indian Alps Kashmir, with the iron grip. Pakistani state has claimed that this region is relatively free, is Azad. But we all know there's nominal autonomy there. So it is a legacy of partition, and the division was quite arbitrary. It was, it's a line drawn
0: across
4: villages.
0: 10 seconds, Mirza.
4: Sorry?
0: 10 seconds.
4: Okay, so it's the division is, and there are no rights. Basically, it's a struggle for dignity on both sides.
0: We want to thank you so much for being with us, and we will continue to follow this. Mirza Wahid, journalist and award-winning Kashmiri novelist. That does it for our show. I'll be in Edinburgh, Scotland, the King's Theatre on August 11th, and on August 12th, throwing of Steal the Story, Please, at the Bertha Dock House in London. Right now, we're here in New York. I'm Amy Goodman with Nermeen Sheikh.

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Change agents. In Chicago's Austin neighborhood, residents are fighting. Fighting to rebuild the neighborhood as a safe place to raise a family and thrive as a community. Here's journalist Courtney Smyers Jones and activist Maine Williamson with One Code, One Austin.

0: About 50 years ago, Austin was home to middle-class families. It thrived with successful businesses like Brock's Candy Company, which was one of the country's largest candy companies during its time.
1: Brock's knows the secret of old-fashioned candy store candy.
0: Zenith was another successful enterprise, which produced TVs and radios. This was once a rich community with plentiful jobs and thousands of cottages and two flats. It had large apartment buildings and factories that employed many. It was a community that looked after one another. This is Austin, an inner city community on the west side of Chicago. Unfortunately today, Austin is famous for having more homicides than any other area in Chicago, and home to one of the largest open-air drug markets still around.
2: Well, I moved in Austin in 1966, 4900 West on Jackson. During that time, we were like one out of three black families that lived on that block.
0: That's Benneth Lee. He also goes by Benny Lee. Benny Lee was one of the first black families in that community at that time. So he's seen firsthand how Austin's changed generation after generation. And the turn Austin has taken is not the one Benny Lee remembers.
2: Majority of the blacks, middle class, lived in the 4700 block, predominantly in between like Madison and Harrison. That's when you've seen a lot of blacks from the south side as well coming over there for entertainment.
0: The Austin that Benny Lee shares created more opportunities for African American people. Austin was actually one of the first African American communities back in the 1850s. They attracted families, middle class workers, and young adults. Today, Austin is 83% African American.
3: I knew of Benny Lee by the stories my family had told me about him. He grew up in the neighborhood, had run-ins with the law, but he came home and transformed his life. I'm Artemio, but everybody call me Maine because they say my name too hard. I grew up in Austin too, but I came along 20 years after Benny. He knew a different Austin than what I came up in.
0: I met Benny Lee through a mutual friend. And much like you, I only heard great things. I was told he was the godfather of Austin. He's a true historian by experience, really.
2: You had lounges going down, like from Harrison to Cicero, you had the New Natural Club. Then a block over, you had the Birdcage, right at Van Buren and Cicero. Across the street, you had the Holiday Inn Lounge. And then a block over on Gladys, you had the Twinkling Star. So that was an era where we had a lot of activities going on.

0: I'm Courtney Smyers Jones, and I'll be one of the hosts for this podcast. With one code, one Austin. Coming from Oakland, California, I know what it's like to want more for your community. What was once a place known for its booming transit system throughout the Bay Area, warm climate, and home to the revolutionary Black Panther Party, that quickly shifted, leaving an increase in poverty, crime, and urban blight. Cost of living has shot up, leaving more and more people out of jobs. Nowadays, it's referred to as Tent City. I grew up in East Oakland, where it wasn't a surprise to hear about a shootout on a day-to-day basis. It was expected. Like any city, though, it's had its good areas. But it was no shock to turn on the news and hear about another homicide. I left Oakland to attend college in Champaign, then later Chicago. I've learned so much about Chicago by living here. My first thought was, man, this city has cities inside of cities. It's so big, I'll never figure out how to get around. But now, I consider Chicago my second home. And if you call something home, you protect it.
1: When we moved in Austin, the Blacks, we were infringing on their communities, you know, their schools and their jobs and things. Whites started moving out, and when the whites started moving out, the resources left with them. You know, the representation we had down in City Hall kind of left, right? And then you start seeing companies shutting down, you know. And so when you look in Austin now, those companies, those factories I talked about, they're no longer around. You know, it seemed like the last of them left, like in the last of the 70s, in the early 80s. And so that kind of depleted resources in Austin. And then it's predominantly Black now. And the Blacks have larger families than whites. So that's a larger population of youth.
0: The lack of jobs too often means people are out of work. People can't support themselves or their families. People get desperate. Drugs and crimes move into the neighborhood, trapping everybody. Some people will make choices that don't go too well.
2: When I got out of prison, I had the mindset of going back to my community and changing the shit that was going on.
3: Evelyn?
2: Like
3: Evelyn?
4: Yeah.
3: Yes, ma'am. All right, may I have your address?
0: Now, Maine is an outreach worker at the Institute for Nonviolent Chicago. So he works directly in the community, mentoring those who have just got released from prison, supporting families who have lost loved ones, and connecting people with jobs or job training programs, and donating food weekly. And during this pandemic, none of that stopped. In fact, his workload doubled. When the government issued out stimulus checks, his organization made sure people knew about it. They set up tents in different parts of Austin and West Garfield, asking people if they received it, and assisted them further if they didn't.
2: We want everybody to know that this applies to you too. You a person coming home from prison, sometimes you in this bubble. Sometimes you treat it differently. You might not think certain things apply to you or even keep up with what's going on in the world. Same goes for the low-income communities. And sometimes they might not have the resources to get the things we're talking about. So that's where we step in.
0: Because this community is already labeled as unsafe, it doesn't have the same opportunities or services offered as other neighborhoods. Maine sees his role as a link to make those options available.
2: I made a vow to myself that when I'm released, I'm going to try to make a difference in my community.
0: How was your childhood? Was it then when you started to get into trouble?
2: My childhood was pretty amazing. I went chasing the glitz and the glam of the streets. I played basketball. That was my way to avoid all that. Then I started seeing the guys that I hung out with nice clothes, nicer shoes, nicer cars, the pretty women. So what do? You know, I wanted to be accepted, so I fell right into that trap, and ultimately it led me into numerous runs with the police. I really got into selling drugs because I knew my grandparents could use the money. They busted their asses to make sure that me and my siblings were straight. And now that I'm a number IDOC, it can never be erased.
0: Maine was convicted and sentenced to 18 years to the Illinois Department of Corrections, or IDOC, for the intention to sell drugs. During the 9 years he served, he had a huge awakening after his brother was killed.
2: And I remember sitting in that cell, it burned like hell that I was never going to see my brother again. So after the funeral, I sat there numb, didn't want to talk, eat. I was just sitting there like, I don't want nobody to go through what I went through.
0: According to IDOC, Austin and West Garfield ranked 4th, 5th, and 6th among the state's largest return inmate population. West Garfield and Austin have the most convicted felons returning home. Maine was a part of the largest group to return back home in 2013. The often revolving door from the streets to prison means too many are caught in the cycle of crime or violence.
2: Nearly every day I get a call about a shooting that took place in either Austin or West Garfield Park. And my job is to stop the folks from retaliating and help their families involved in the shootings or the victims of the shooting.
0: According to Wall Street Journal, Chicago has the second most homicides in the United States. Violent crimes are 146% higher than the national average. I counted 50 violent crimes reported in Austin in the span of just a little over 2 weeks.
2: Holiday weekends are the most opportune time for violence to occur. On Labor Day weekend 2020, 53 people got shot. 10 people got killed. According to ABC News, that was the most number of people shot on the weekend since the early 1990s. But the perception with gun violence is that gangbangers stop shooting each other over drug territory. But the reality is clicks on social media over stupid shit. The tragedy are innocent people getting caught in the middle.
0: Like Heaven Sutton, who was shot and killed in Crossfire in 2012.
5: Heaven was my only girl, 7 years old. Very independent, smart to be 7 years old. We had a candy store in front of our house. She was shot and killed while we were sitting outside just enjoying the summer.
0: This is Ashaki Banks. I met her at an outreach event she was working with Maine. She works at the Institute for Nonviolent Chicago as a victim advocate where she supports victims of crimes. Heaven is the reason she's able to continue to do this type of work, so families will never have to experience what she experienced.
5: She's been gone now 8 years, and her life has still really touched a lot of people. I still get a lot of feedback on pictures that I share on Facebook at nighttime. I've been out here since my baby died, day and night, blood, sweat, and tears, with my job and without my job, just trying to help and give back. I ask God for the job, the strength to carry on, to help other people, and he did just that.
2: Me and Ashaki connected because we both lost loved ones to gun violence. Her daughter, my brother. When I found out how her daughter was brutally murdered, that made me feel like a sense of compassion towards her. And it made me develop a sense of respect, just the fact that she lost her child in front of her and she continued to do this type of work and help other victims of gun violence, you know, in a family that lost a loved one, and she have the strength to walk them through that. That's amazing to me.
6: If we want our community to be what we want it to be, we have to start paying attention and we have to start respecting our community and building it up. And those are the things and the morals that happened back in the 70s and early 80s. But then when you have this drug wave and violence and all of these, you know, all these different things that happen, and it changes it. It changes it. But we still have the power. If we come together and remain on code, we can get those things done.
0: That's Joseph Green. He works at the Westside Health Authority as a reentry community support coordinator at Westside Health Authority. Westside Health Authority was founded by Jacqueline Reed in the late 80s. She wanted to create a place where young men coming home from prison had a place to go. She made Westside Health Authority a trusted, safe haven for community members. The youth programs they offer, substance abuse counseling, workforce development, all of those classes were a positive place for young people to learn and hang out. And it helped keep the violent activities down in Austin and West Garfield Park.
2: Joseph and I met during a CSAC meeting, and CSAC stands for Community Support Advisory Council. And this is where all the reentry entities meet and we share our community resources. When my family moved to Austin, I actually played in Westside Health Authority basketball tournaments growing up. They had all kinds of programs back.

0: L for murder.
1: When I found out about INVC, I was like, this is my role to really help people with a lot of resources behind me. Tabitha had lost everything when I met her. Her kids, her job, I mean, everything. I took her to court hearings, sat with her and supported her, fought alongside her to help her get her kids back and connected her with jobs. Honestly, these are the things I would do with or without my job.
0: I got to see firsthand how the work Maine does is naturally within him. He's genuine and he really understands the term paying it forward and getting Austin violence free again.
2: I don't know how a lot of people grew up, but how I grew up is that we could, you know, come outside and people could sit on the porch and just, you know, the older people sit on the porch. We could play outside.
0: That's Melissa Green. Her boyfriend, Zedrick Smith, was a client of Maine's, and she was born and raised in Austin when it was a different kind of place.
2: It was always safe because everybody on the block knew each other. Everybody was outside, so they looked after your kids. But how it is now, I have a son, and I don't even want him to be outside. Just because of it's not even safe just to be outside because of so many kids getting killed, mainly from the ages 12 to down, even newborns. And I have a newborn, so I'm very, like, cautious wherever we go.
0: Unfortunately, Zed passed away before meeting his new baby boy.
1: I was hurt when we lost Zed. I looked at him like a little brother. I knew I had to be there for Mel even more.
0: Maine was there from the beginning when Zed needed help finding a job to sticking by the family during an extremely hard time, like planning his funeral.
1: When she asked me to be the godfather, I felt honored. I was happy to be there for Lil Zed.
0: Addressing the violence is more than locking people up for crimes or avoiding certain blocks. It's creating individual relationships with the people in the community. To Ashaki Banks, it also means trying to figure out the missing piece of why the violence happens.
3: I wanted to know why these young men were so angry with these guns. So I see it. It just, they need more love. They need more hugs. We do have the resources. It's just up to them to take them.
4: Last summer, I was riding a bike. And I was riding the bike down Pine on my way to the store. And I just rode the bike into the middle of a shootout. And they were shooting. I'm riding the bike trying to get out of their way. It's been like a lot of times. It's been times where I've just been standing outside on the front. And a shootout occurred like literally right across the street. People then died in my arms. All type of stuff. It's just crazy.
0: This is Tezzy. He's a Chicago rapper. And he talks about growing up and living on the West Side in his music.
5: It's crazy where I stay. It be murders every day. We be banging at the park, so it ain't no place to play. You could call it fun. You could call it anything but safe. Like we was trying so hard, but we just missed the plate. Trying to keep my faith, but I'm always questioning my fate. Picture in the day my homie got killed in my face. We was where he stayed. The
4: same. Not only is there so many different gangs, it's like these gangs are so close to each other. Like it could be one gang on this block and you go two blocks over is another gang.
0: Today's gangs are not the organized gangs of the 60s and 70s, or even Al Capone days. They're more clique groups of people on one block fighting with groups from another block. The spark for much of the violence is social media bullying and challenges. The more cliques, the more violence.
1: If you take jobs and neglect our community, what you think these guys gonna do? They gonna turn to violence and the gangs, and unfortunately for some of them, they gonna end up dead or in jail.
0: Not everyone is trapped in this cycle of violence, though. Young people like Tezzy are taking the path away from violence with support and encouragement from people like Maine.
1: Tezzy's my nephew. The work really started, you know, subconsciously with him, my other nephews, my friends' kids, and stuff like that. I started getting them together and let them know what I went through, and this not the way.
0: Charles Brown is another example of a life in Austin without violence or crime.
6: I grew up, like, my teen years mainly, like, in the heart of the Austin area, like, right around the corner from Austin Town Hall. You always got to watch where you at, but I feel like I did a good job of being peaceful. I've never lived, like, a street life. I've never lived a gang life, but I have people who've been

0: involved in it, but that's their life. You feel me?
1: Charles is a recent graduate from a community program called Amplify. They prepare young men for jobs in tech, engineering, and science. They also reach hands-on skills like construction, financial planning, and investment. At the graduation ceremony, Charles was recognized as
0: My
1: one of the
0: privilege
1: lead
0: now
1: team players.
0: to talk about a few of the talents as well. When you have a team that comes together, you need that person, right? You need that person that cares for the team. And this person just exemplifies that hands down. And so I am, it's my privilege to offer the Team Player Award to Charles Blue Brown.
2: Congratulations.
3: Like how much y'all mean to me. I don't want to take the time away from the grad, but I love y'all dearly. Appreciate it. When you're standing still, I would say, and you feel like you can't walk no more. And Amplify was that push for me. Amplify was definitely that push for me. And I do not know how my life would be right now if I wasn't an Amplify. I have structure. I have a lot more structure in my mind and in my life because of Amplify.
1: But programs and organizations can't do all of the work. It takes commitment from everyone.
4: Everybody is going to have to step up. If we really want to make the change that we want to make, it's going to take everybody.
5: Austin led the city in homicides in 2016, but in 2018, they experienced the largest decrease in the homicides of any district. INVC opened in 2016 as well, so I'd like to say that we had a lot to do with the decrease in 2018.
1: Austin is also considered a food desert. It's left with just save a lot and food for less. I asked Melissa where does she do her grocery shopping.
6: I go to Oak Park. I do not go to my neighborhood. I go to Pete's. I don't go to my neighborhood because, number one, there is no grocery stores. And number two, the one that is there, they're not safe.
1: Oak Park is a safe west suburb right outside of Austin, and it's 67% white.
5: And since Austin history proves it was a resourceful community once upon a time, I'm going to remain in it until, we get there. IMVC has been around for 4 years, and I've already noticed the dent we're making in this community.
1: What is it that you ultimately want to see in Austin?
5: I just want Austin to have a chance. This community doesn't deserve to be forgotten about. Austin is a huge part of my life, a huge part of my family's history, and it's important for me to know that my kids can just be kids here and not worried about, being shot or shot at or any violence occurring or anything like that. Austin has done it before. We was that community where it was a safe haven for our kids to grow up, and I know we can reach that again.
1: And Joseph Green from Westside Health Authority agrees.
7: What I want to see in Austin and in Chicago, period, is just us creating and generating the wealth that we deserve. Creating the platform so that the future is where it's going to be.
5: I want to change the perception of Austin because there's a lot of people who's given up on our communities. This community is going to thrive again. This community is going to be a safe haven for our kids. This community is going to be an up-and-coming community where people can come in our community and not worry about getting shot and patronize our stores and business come back and we can rebuild our community together. That's my goal for Austin and that's what I want. I'm Maine Williamson. They don't think it's over till they listen to the dial tone. All the things I did still never reached the milestone.
1: Thanks for listening. I'm Courtney Smyers Jones.

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0: 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Welcome to another episode of Change Agents, stories of activism told by those in the fight. Let's listen.
1: Disclaimer. Please note that this episode contains depictions of violence that some people may find disturbing. Please take care when listening.
2: Okay.
3: This is nice.
1: I'm in the south side of Chicago, meeting Michelle Clopton at her one-bedroom apartment. She welcomes me and gives me a tour, pointing out the changes she's made in the kitchen and bathroom. I notice the bold color choice of red throughout.
3: You know, I just try to look it up and make it cozy, you know?
2: That's very nice. Oh, wow, I like this backsplash.
3: Yeah, I did that too.
1: Michelle is from the south side of Chicago and comes from a big family with four brothers and one sister. She tells me that her grandmother was a big force in raising her.
2: I got a picture in here.
3: I keep with her and my mom on the dresser. This is my picture I had since I had been locked up and brought it home with.
1: Beautiful. In her living room, she points out a photo collage.
3: And I'm going to keep the pictures. I can't wait to finish. That wall right there is going to be my picture wall, and she will be the center of it.
1: It's been a long time since Michelle had a room of her own. She is newly free after spending 27 years in prison. She was released in 2023.
3: See, I got this furniture, the bed. All that stuff is from the furniture bank that the Chicago Torture Justice Center sent me to. And they paid for it and everything. No, it's used furniture, but it's good. You can't complain coming home after so long living in a 6x5, you know, room with somebody else.
1: The Chicago Torture Justice Center offered her more than furniture when she was released. They offered her community, a community of torture and incarceration survivors like herself, who suffered abuse at the hands of the Chicago Police Department. Among them, she is a rarity, a woman who has publicly come forward to share her story, a story of survivorship and healing that continues to this day. I'm Jewel Jackson with Say Her Name, Women Survivors of Chicago Police Torture, for Change Agents. When Michelle was in her mid-20s, she moved back to her hometown of Chicago after experiencing a tragedy in Washington, D.C. Now home, Michelle eventually found herself on a dangerous but familiar path. In high school, an older man introduced her to the illegal drug trade, and now she found herself in that lifestyle again. Michelle and a friend were asked to pick up a woman, a suspected government informant, and drop her off at an unknown location. They did and drove off. Later, when the woman was found dead, Michelle and her friend were picked up for questioning.
3: They put us in separate rooms. Michael McDermott and James Bolin were the two detectives. I was left in the room for about maybe 45 minutes or an hour before they came in there and started questioning me. He's mad now. He's getting in my face, talking, spit flying out of his mouth and pushing me on my shoulders. It started off with pushing and then it became a punch.
1: Michelle realized they were trying to force her into a murder confession. Detectives continued to come in and out of her room for the next 72 hours, but she refused to lie.
3: I stuck to my word. The next time he came back in there, fouling again, kicking my leg as if he was trying to kick the chair.
1: During the questioning, Michelle took a lie detector test.
3: McDermott reached in his inside coat jacket and pulled out some pictures. And he put them in my face. He wasn't going to look at it, but when I seen what it was, I turned away. It was the victim lying on the ground in the position she was when they found her. So I turned my head. I didn't want to see that. He started pulling my hair so hard, yanking it, trying to make me look at those pictures.
1: The detective tried to use the results of the lie detector to force a confession out of Michelle.
3: He had the papers in his hand. You failed that lie detector. I said, I don't give a damn about that lie detector test. You put those pictures in my face, trying to put that image in my head. I know what you was doing.
1: Michelle said she remembers not being allowed to make a phone call or have a lawyer present for nearly 2 days. For 72 hours, she was only fed once, two White Castle sliders.
3: That was a total violation, humiliation, degradation. I mean, oh my God. That is something nobody should have to experience. You know, you have no right to be putting your hand to get information out of somebody.
1: Michelle was charged with murder and sentenced to 60 years.
3: See, me, I'm innocent in the murder part, but I have to take accountability for my part I did play. You know, so, but they still, they still charge me with a murder. Yeah, they still charge me with first degree murder because I would not testify.
1: Eventually, Michelle was able to get the first degree murder charge dismissed. But under Illinois accountability law, Michelle was an accessory to a crime and her 60-year sentence stood.
4: That was mind-blowing because I'm like, everybody was like, really? She's never been to prison. She's never been in trouble. In my mind, I was like, oh, this is the end of my life. You know, you're going to die in prison, you know.
5: And I believe that what happened to her is what happens when women say, no, I won't be threatened into taking a plea. I want my right to due process. I want to take a trial, and I want to prove that I am innocent or not guilty of what I'm being charged with.
1: That's Sandra Brown, senior advisor at the Women's Justice Institute in Chicago. Her work heavily focuses on the impact that incarceration has on women and their families. She's familiar with Michelle's story and knows it's a common one.
5: I've also heard that many have been incarcerated for accountability or threatened with accountability. You know, there may be a survivor who, you know, didn't have a choice. She acted how she needed to act in order to stay alive.
1: According to Illinois law, accountability theory allows individuals to be charged for a crime that someone else has committed.
5: And police will say, well, hey, if you don't say A, B, or C, or because we're looking to prosecute, we're looking to get time out of this person, that woman is charged with murder under the accountability theory.
1: A 2020 report from the Vera Institute, a national nonprofit policy and research group, found that more than 90% of criminal cases that end in conviction are the results of plea bargaining. The report explains that these deals are struck with no witnesses present and are made without investigation, testimony, impartial fact-finding, or adherence to the required burden of proof.
5: Even when you think about women who are, you know, mentally or emotionally tortured into taking time just to hurry up and get back to their children, her life is seriously disrupted by the time that she would have to spend either in county jail or in prison. She comes home, maybe she's lost her job. She may have to return to a toxic relationship or an unhealthy relationship because of this disruption due to being afraid of what may happen if she has to spend longer time in jail. Those are the stories that I hear often from women who are coming home struggling to find housing, to find employment.
1: Sandra has firsthand experience.
5: I was detained for 4 days. I would not speak to anyone unless I had an attorney present.
1: She was arrested for murder.
5: I was coerced, I will say, into taking a plea. It was take this time, or you can exercise your Fifth Amendment rights and go to trial, but if you're found guilty, you will never go home. You will never see your son. My son was 8 years old at the time. And I was specifically admonished, if you ever want to see your son again on the other side of freedom, you need to take this time.
1: Sandra did not go home. She was sentenced to 22 years. That same 2020 Vera Institute report says that the odds of receiving a plea offer that includes incarceration are almost 70% greater for Black people than white people.
5: I've never been in trouble with the law before. This is my first time, mm-hmm. You know, experiencing the justice system. And prior to that, I was taught to trust them. So I did. I trusted them.
1: Many times, abuses like Sandra's and Michelle's go unreported. In Sandra's experiences, women don't report out of fear. She likens it to the reluctances women feel about reporting sexual abuse.
5: It's the same thing whether we're talking about sexual violence, physical violence, mental violence, violence, period. Women are rarely believed. We'll tell each other. We just don't tell the powers that be because They're the ones with the power.
1: A 2022 peer-reviewed article in the Journal of Interpersonal Violence cited that 1 in 4 women will experience sexual assault in their lifetime, but only 5% of cases are reported to law enforcement. Sandra understands the difficulty of speaking up, but she also knows the danger of silence.
5: The injustice can continue as long as we stay silent, but there's strength in numbers.
1: Confronting governmental systems could help change laws and procedures.
5: It could change the way arrests are made. It could change the way interrogations happen. And I think it would make a huge change in the laws that lock up women like Michelle, like myself, like other incarcerated survivors who have gotten the message so far that, you know, you broke the law by surviving.
1: Surviving. Sandra says that's what so much of what this comes down to. Michelle moved to Washington, D.C. when she was 20, after her high school boyfriend unexpectedly died from an asthma attack. His death came just 25 days after Michelle had given birth to their son. She lived with her sister and nephew, and her son Khalif began preschool.
4: Got back in the work zone, you know, started off with, just babysitting, keeping the kids, making sure they got back and forth, taking a class and then working a job at Burger King, just getting back to normalcy of life.
1: But a few years later, Michelle was hit with another tragedy.
4: I was putting up the groceries and my nephew was at the window. Auntie, come outside. And I'm like, what is going on, you know? So I got into a little panic, so I put on my shoes and just ran out the house and ran up the street. And I seen him laying on the ground.
1: Khalif had been hit by a car and later died in the hospital. He was 5 years old.
4: Yep, and that was just, that was a complete, just a whole nother blow, and just, wow, you don't see it coming, and you ask why, and just, but when you get there to even think that clearly, because at first everything is just cloudy, and just like, wow, what is going on?
1: Shortly after Khalif's death, Michelle moved back to Chicago to be around her siblings, grandmother, and parents. She struggled with grief.
4: I'm glad I had that somebody there to say, oh, this is not you. Oh, that's not you. All this drinking, you thinking you find it in the bottle? No. You know, everybody don't have that. Or, you know.
1: Michelle said the combination of grief, anger, and numbness impacted the choices she made.
4: I can't wallow in it, whatever, but I did it in a negative manner. Not a good man, not of good choices. And it took me going to prison to really just look at it all and say, no. Because if it had not been for that, there's no telling what it would have ended up.
1: Michelle's story is all too familiar in America, but it was compounded by officers who tortured her, who yanked her hair, punched her, and tried to force a false confession. And she isn't alone. Under former police commander John Burge, CPD used wartime torture tactics to force confessions from over 120 people, predominantly African Americans, throughout the west and south sides of Chicago.
6: Burge has long been accused of overseeing the systematic torture of more than 100 African-American men.
7: It's just the latest payout for police misconduct tied to disgraced Commander John Burge and the officers under him.
8: Victims say Burge began torturing them in the 1970s, but it would be years before anyone listened.
1: In 2015, the city of Chicago filed the reparations for the Chicago Police Torture Survivors Ordinance. It acknowledged the acts of torture committed by the Chicago Police Department and John Burge beginning in the 1970s. Funds were set aside for financial reparations to torture survivors and to create the Chicago Torture Justice Center on the city's south side. At the Chicago Torture Justice Center, there's a sign that reads, "Not for sale, our community, our story, our legacy," in bold white letters on a red poster. That sign hangs right outside Latanya Jennifer's office. She's the director of reentry services. Underneath the poster is usually a bowl of candy.
9: Everybody calls me Tan. My mother says it's Latanya, not Latanya, so that's what we're going to go with.
1: Latanya began working with the center in 2018, a year after they opened their doors. The center aims to heal trauma inflicted by police violence onto communities and individuals. Trauma can appear in many different forms, and the center has few limits on who is eligible for support. There are rooms set up for art therapy, boxing, computer and business classes. With this open door policy, survivors can utilize the space for relaxation, laundry, and community.
9: I've walked through the door saying it had to be holistic. From my experience of people trying to put me in their box of what reentry was. And I'm like, we have to create and provide services that are so individualistic that people don't think that they're just a number like they were in prison.
1: Latanya is a torture survivor and was incarcerated for 21 years. It was important to her that the center use the knowledge of torture survivors and those systematically impacted to help run and create programs for others.
9: I was incarcerated for murder under the theory of accountability. I was not at the scene of the crime, did not fire the fatal shots. I am both connected to the perpetrator and the victim of the crime.
1: Latanya chose not to share the details of her story for the podcast. As a reentry director, Latanya helps make the transition from prison to society easier. That could look like helping a survivor find their birth certificate and social security card, or helping them find employment and housing.
9: So we try to make sure that they have just the basic comforts upon their release. Like, we are waiting for them at their home when they get there with a welcome home bag, gift cards, phone, things like that. Like, we don't want you to have to worry about these things.
1: The Chicago Torture Justice Center is the first and only space in the United States that is dedicated to the healing of domestic police violence. And there's not a lot of research on peer-to-peer programs like this. What is known, the most successful take a holistic approach and are culturally appropriate and run by other survivors. Latanya tells me she's been working on a grant that would help fund a women's-only program at the center, a first of its kind. The program would be filled with activities celebrating survivorship of all kinds.
9: What I want to add is women. I want to, every woman has a voice. I have a platform. And I want them to have access to that at the center. We are going to love on each other and not let trauma be the only thing that defines us.
1: She tells me why it is important to have spaces dedicated to the healing of women.
9: We've been socially constructed to believe that police would not cause harm to women. We have been marginalized to be baby mamas, sisters, cousins, aunties, foster mom, but never as victims. So we have to change that narrative and put the responsibility and the accountability on the police for the harm that they cause to women.
1: Latanya was physically beaten and tortured by officers. She told me that it took years for somebody to believe her story.
9: Every time a woman comes forward, no matter what she is saying, it boils down to how many drinks has she had? What were you wearing? Why did you get in the car with him? You become the victim all over again. You are supposed to have such a heightened sense of what somebody else is going to do. So women don't come forward.
1: At the center, there is a hallway filled with black banners.
9: Let me just say, we are in the hallway of Chicago Torture Justice Center.
1: They were created during the movement to form the ordinance. I asked Latanya to describe what they mean to her.
9: So people would stand, supporters, movement makers, would stand in front of Rahm Emanuel's home holding up these banners. It was basically such a powerful way of, like, say their names. Unfortunately, some of these torture survivors are still incarcerated. Some of these torture survivors have passed away. It represents the injustice that the city of Chicago has imparted on all of these individuals whose names are on these banners.
1: The banners have names and dates representing the victims and when they were tortured. Some date back to 1973, 1979, 1986. They're all black with white writing.
9: And people say, it's so dark. And they're like, why? why is it so dark when the rest of the center is so light? And I always say it's supposed to be. It represents the worst thing that has happened to all of these individuals.
1: There's nearly 100 banners. I counted them myself. Latanya points out that no women's names are on the banners, though.
9: This is really like the reason why I have to come forward, because if you notice, there is not one woman's name on any of these banners. Michelle's name is not on a banner. My name is not on a banner. And that also, to me, speaks of an injustice that you all never looked for us. And now that you all have found us, our name is still not up here.
1: Seeing the banners makes me think of the Say Her Name movement, a national movement that launched in 2014 and brought national attention to the fact that Black women, like Black men, experience police torture. A 2022 article published in the National Library of Medicine stated that Black women are 1.4 times more likely to be killed by police than white women. The violence and the threat of violence can lead to deep physical and mental trauma that can impact pregnancy and correlate to an increased risk of diabetes, hypertension, and obesity. Latanya says this leaves very few places for women to heal.
9: If we do come forward, where do we go outside of the police station? Where? We have no place. The church?
1: Michelle has found healing in the church.
4: For me, it stabilizes me. It's a foundation that I want to build on. Because I think with a lot of this world now forgets about God.
1: That's Michelle you're hearing in the choir. She sings at her little brother's church, where he's the pastor at. Michelle credits her faith for helping her make it through prison. She remembers seeing women, some who were friends, become mentally depressed or die by suicide. Michelle was determined not to let that happen to her.
4: And my motto was that, it might sound cruel or whatever, but it was the truth. You either gonna do it, go crazy, or kill yourself. And that was what people did. You know, it sounds cruel, but it was the truth.
1: Doing it means doing the time, she told me.
4: You're going to get through it. You're going to be okay. You either going to do that. If you can't, you might lose your mind, or you're going to get to the point where you want to kill yourself. Those are the three options.
1: It's easy to see how happy Michelle is at her brother's church. She glows as her hands sway in praise. She tells me it's a way to also feel connected to her grandmother, who had a major role in raising her.
4: That lady, when I tell you, a godly woman that just walked, ate, slept, and breathed God. Everything she did, just, man.
1: One of the most painful things about prison was being separated from her family.
3: Your family, they do that time with you, especially if they care.
1: During her time in prison, her grandmother, mom, and dad died. She wasn't allowed to attend their funerals or say her goodbyes. She still struggles with their losses, especially her grandmother.
4: And I'm glad out. Had her in my life, you know, the time I had her. I hate I wasn't there to see her go, but she's still here. She's still, you know, she see what's going on. And I know she can smile.
1: In prison, Michelle met Latanya, the reentry director from the Chicago Torture Justice Center. Latanya used to do Michelle's hair there. They told me they spent years together without knowing that they were both torture survivors. It wasn't until after Latanya was released that they learned the truth through a mutual friend.
9: Circumstances to mine, I was really, really overwhelmed that I had spent the amount of time, that we had spent the amount of time together and never shared that, never discussed it.
1: As reentry director at the center, Latanya was able to help Michelle transition back into society.
9: My part was really like, what does she need? Here's the money. We got to purchase this. Comforters, this and that. So I was on the background of it.
3: To me, it's a lot. It's not much to her, but it means everything. Because people don't reach out like that. Yeah. You know what I'm saying? Organization. This organization, what I love about it is they do what they say. To come to that and to reach out and for her to reach back and reach out, that means a lot. That means a lot to somebody, people coming home. Thank God for the resources, because a lot of people don't have the support or they don't reach out.
1: Having a community has helped Michelle's healing journey.
3: You pretty much know it's other female survivors, because how could I just be the first one? So it's just to sit in the surrounding of it, like we're in the environment we're in now, as opposed to where we came from. like, wow, we out here, y'all. Look what we doing together. Nobody seen this coming. You know what I'm saying? We're out, we're free, and we enjoying life, and we can't get back the time, you know, that we spent, but we can move forward and enjoy the rest of it.
1: And for the future, Michelle says she has goals.
4: One of my goals is to open a food pantry in my brother's church. He have the space. And just being there to make an impact, I want to get to the point where I'm off parole, I'm able to travel and tell my story to all these conferences and a motivational speaker. Yeah, that's my main thing.
1: And after decades of surviving, she's looking forward to living.
3: Like I said, I just want to enjoy life, enjoy the rest of my time here, and do good by others and make an impact. So that slash between the year you was born, that dash, well, Michelle, she did her prison time, but she came out and did this also, and that's it. That's all.
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1: This is hell.
2: The market demands exploitable labor. The state provides the market with vulnerable workers, often immigrants, for the private sector, a sector that is always in a race to the bottom when it comes to worker wages, conditions, safety, and benefits. These exploited and vulnerable lives are then made expendable and become political pawns during campaign seasons. Now the U.S. is expanding its anti-immigrant efforts to new heights. Huge detention centers are being constructed, and they will be filled, because they always are. Whenever such facilities have been built in the past, the state has always found those they can exclude, marked as outsiders, to be rounded up and undeserving of rights that are suddenly no longer guaranteed to them by the U.S. Constitution. So what is to be done? Well, it seems there's really only one thing that can and should be done, and that is to shut them down. Returning to This Is Hell, we are very happy to have back on the show journalist John Washington, who is author of How to Close a Camp, Dispatches from the Fight Against Immigrant Detention. Welcome back to This Is Hell, John.
3: So glad to be here. Thanks for the invite, Chuck.
2: Thank you so much for being on. Thank you for being patient with us today. We're having a lot of issues with all sorts of technical stuff here.
3: No problem.
2: Me locking my keys in the office was probably the biggest problem that we've had so far. So, John, real quick, I want to start by asking you. You write, we can look to U.S. history for two blueprints for the modern immigration system, the Indian reservations and the Japanese American internment camps. Historian Kathleen Duvall in Native Nations writes about the 1830 Indian Removal Act, resulted in one of the country's most extreme violations of sovereignty and human rights when it ultimately expelled tens of thousands of people from their homes and crowded them into Indian territory. Does the history of indigenous genocide affect the way in which politicians, the public, media discuss and understand the history of immigration? Does genocide denialism, nativism, affect immigration policy? And if so, how? I mean, how much can we have a conversation about immigration if, you know, our history of our genocidal past can't be discussed?
3: Yeah, I mean, it affects not only the way that we talk about, understand, and affect immigration policy, but it affects everything. I mean, there's nothing in this country that hasn't been touched or warped by the way that the colonizers came in and slaughtered so many people. So absolutely, you know, I think that staying with just the topic at hand with immigration enforcement, you know, the first instinct of conquest is to dictate movement. And that can happen by either forcing some to scatter or slaughtering them and others to stay penned in. And one of the things I learned from reading Kathleen Duvall's just wonderful book, which I really recommend, is that some of the original colonizers, they were implementing a policy, not only in the modern day United States, but in other parts as well, called reduction. And what they tried to do, and even if it didn't necessarily materially immediately affect them at all, what they tried to do is just control the movement of people. And that was a key component that they were implementing at the very beginning, going back to the early 16th century. And that has continued in some form or another. And it is expressed now, I think, most devastatingly through immigration enforcement and very particularly through immigration detention and this sprawling, growing, metastasizing network of immigration camps.
2: You also point out that while the move was based in 19th century law, these ideas of limiting immigration in the United States, its motivations had roots in the nation's founding. Thomas Jefferson, for example, insisted in 1780 and the Shawnee people move west, that the Shawnee people move west or be wiped out because, quote, the same world will scarcely do for them and us. As Jefferson's quip captures the fundamental logic of the camp and unwillingness to share space. That unwillingness to share space, that's an important contributing factor to the Revolutionary War. The British did not want colonial expansionism past the Appalachians, but people like another slave owner, George Washington, George Washington demanded it. So is the far right stance on immigration, a stance that's often even embraced by centrists who are self-described liberals, is that stance dependent upon denying our past and rewriting our past?
3: Well, that's a hard question. I think it is in some way denying our past, because it's just ahistorical. And I think we don't understand really what this land was like in some way. And, you know, even in the early decades of this American experiment, like, of course, there were some immigration policies that are often overlooked. And, you know, a lot of people say that we had relatively open borders. And I guess relatively that may be the case. But at the same time, like, as I already mentioned, and we already touched on, like, they were very much pushing away the indigenous people. They were forcing them to either scatter or starting in some way to pen them in. They also, you know, were very hesitant about certain other types of people coming to the United States as well. So this idea of that we had a land where we were really actually willing to share space is truly ahistorical. But I think what it comes down to is, and I think this is the same sort of sentiment captured by that quote from Jefferson you just read, is that there's this idea that some people belong and that others don't. And that is very present. That is very prevalent right now. And that has been since the founding and before the founding as well.
2: You also point out that against the machinery of confinement, there persists the slow, stubborn knowledge that both movement and itself are freedom. And that to protect them is to resist the walls closing in. In the U.S., to keep our freedom, you know, we're told we must have borders, heavily militarized and globalized borders. How much do our borders... kind of a bigger question here. How much do our borders keep us free?
3: Well, they certainly don't. And this is one of the things that a lot of people don't recognize or maybe won't recognize until it's too late, is that the tools that are being used to control the movement or to deport people or to lock them up against, you know, the so-called other right now, those are also used against citizens. And, you know, this is something that is certainly happening right now. I mean, there's been a lot of reporting about the number of people who are U.S. citizens who have been detained by ICE, who have been arrested by ICE. Obviously, a few at least have been shot and murdered by ICE. And, you know, this is something that goes way back as well. I mean, there was this conflation in through a couple of the Red Scares, of both the scare of immigrants and the scare of so-called subversives. And these things often go hand in hand. And we're seeing right now, we've been seeing for decades, the implementation of checkpoints, especially in the U.S. Southwest. You know, I'm based in Arizona, and we have a series of checkpoints that are not always in operation, but nobody, doesn't matter what citizenship you have, what passport you hold, nobody can get through them without stopping. They have to be then inspected by armed federal agents with a long history and current practice of violence and murder. The technologies being used to so-called police just immigrants right now are incredibly sophisticated surveillance technologies that are we blind or naive to think that they won't be used against everyone? And certainly they are. I mean, the prosecutions that are coming down against people who are merely out trying to support their neighbors. I mean, look at the recent the case against the Minnesota 15. You know, this is truly something that we should all be very worried about. And, you know, also, like, we know, too, and this is sort of getting away from the most immediate effects, but we know, too, the secondary effects. It's something I looked at very closely in my previous book, The Case for Open Borders. We know that immigration enforcement isn't good for anybody. And opening borders, or at least liberalizing border policies, is good for everyone. There was a recent study by the Brookings Institute about this past year of immigration enforcement under the second Trump administration, and they estimate that over 660,000 jobs were lost just because of immigration enforcement. So either they're coming for you to prosecute you, to surveil you, or they're just, you know, poking some holes in your bank account and you're leaking money. So it's not good for anybody in any direction. And yet this is supposedly to keep us free, to keep us more prosperous. But none of those things are true.
4: So do these job losses, or in your case, does the physical interaction at these checkpoints, do they create political vulnerabilities for the immigration policies of the Trump administration or earlier administrations that also had very anti-immigration policies? Can these be vulnerabilities, especially when it comes to the checkpoints? Because there could be people who are white, who are born here, who have been living here for generations, who believe that they won't be touched by this immigration policy. But when it affects everybody, I think that might have an impact on the public perception. So do these create vulnerabilities, either the job losses or the checkpoints?
3: Absolutely. You know, concentrated, abusive power is always vulnerable. But I think to your question, there's a lot of intricacy that we could talk about. Unfortunately, the economic argument has been, I think, glossed over or misunderstood for a long time. Same with the fear argument. I mean, politicians, populists especially, have been using this fear of the migrant, fear of the other, in a winning way for a long time. Not only in the United States and many other places in the world, and it's growing. And I think people go through different periods of seeing through it, and there it's vulnerable. But unfortunately, they have a lot of steam right now. They have a lot of money. I mean, more money than ever before. We can talk about some of those details. But, you know, one of the key points I try to make in this book is about sort of targeting those vulnerabilities. And you can't think of, you know, I concentrate obviously in this book on immigration detention. You know, you can't think of the detention landscape, as harrowing as it is, as untouchable as it may seem, as something that is inevitable, because it's not. And we have example after example, even very recently, even under this administration, of people trying to target those, you know, soft points, those weak points, and winning and pushing back. And, you know, it's not just this federal machine that is unstoppable, unmovable. It really depends on a lot of more local infrastructure and more local economies. And a lot of the different pieces of the immigration enforcement regime actually do that, but particularly the camp. And that's why it's both interesting as a one linchpin of the system, which I argue, and also one of the more vulnerable, fragile pieces of the system. And that's why it should be one of the primary targets.
4: How dependent have communities become on these camps, on these detention centers being built in their area? Is this become something where, let's say, a Rust Belt community that's having trouble finding any kind of new economic any way to bring in new revenue? Are they becoming dependent now on this?
3: Absolutely. I mean, they, unfortunately, it's sad because there is certainly dependency, but the economic, any sort of economic boost is incredibly unreliable. And we have seen time and again, just staying with the immigration detention landscape for a second, of these camps opening and then closing, or opening and then shrinking. And when there are these rural towns, especially in the South, you know, we see a lot of these facilities in Georgia, in different parts of Texas, in Arizona, and, you know, a couple other, you know, states where they're proliferating right now. But they open and close. And, you know, you can't rely on a federal contract just lasting forever. And not only, you know, we could also get into this, not only are they economically unreliable, but just emotionally, or maybe, I don't even know the best way to put it, but, you know, these places are not good for the local workers or for the local economy. They are incredibly traumatizing places to work for the people who are employed by them. And a lot of the folks, you know, come in from different towns or they're bussed in. A lot of the logistics are subcontracted out. And so the promises that this will be some sort of economic salvation always fall short.

0: the emergency medical systems often suffer, the hospitals suffer, all, like, you can kind of look at this from any different angle and see that it is not good or promising for the local economy. And yet they try. And there's this narrative that, oh, this will bring in jobs. And oh, there's, some other industry has gone, like you're talking about the Rust Belt. So maybe the prison will come in and provide some stability. There could be some short-term stability, but it will have lasting and long-term economic devastation. And that is proven again and again.
1: How much are these detention facilities, these camps, how much are they made physically invisible to the public, and how much are the effects of those camps visible to the public?
0: Well, that's an interesting question. I mean, it's a little bit hard to say because the situation is changing so rapidly. So, if you asked me that question a year ago, I would say, yeah, they're in that super majority of cases, they are in rural, out of the way places, far from metropolitan areas where access to attorneys, access to healthcare, access to journalists is hard. It's tricky. And yet now they're shaking everything up. They're throwing everything at the wall, and a lot isn't sticking. But so more and more of these places were proposed to be built in bigger cities or closer to bigger cities. And a lot of that has already fallen through. And so in some ways, like, there's like the visibility level is, comes and goes. But one thing that is long held true and is getting worse is the opacity of these places. It is very hard to get in, to get a clear look about what's going on inside. There is dogged, terrific reporting being done. There's, a recent big piece in the New Yorker by Jonathan Blitzer that came out that looked really hard at Camp East Montana outside of El Paso in Texas. That, I mean, just excellent work. I've been doing a lot of focus on some detention camps in, southern Arizona, Eloy and Florence. But it is really hard. And if you don't have, the finances and time that the New Yorker provides, you have to just be really scrappy. You have to find your ways in. They don't let people talk very easily. They, try to swiftly deport people, even people who are witnesses or victims of crimes, so that they can't testify. They are increasingly blocking access to members of Congress to try to conduct oversight visits. This is something probably a lot of listeners have heard. This is still absolutely happening. I am publishing a story later today at my home outlet, Lookout. It is a interview with freshman Congresswoman Yasemin Ansari, and she has conducted 11 oversight visits since she came into Congress, what, a year and a half ago or something. And one of her constituents has been held in this detention center, Eloy Detention Center, this camp in, south of Phoenix, who she's suffering from leukemia. She's lost 70 pounds since she's been detained. She has been a resident of Phoenix for about 30 years. She can no longer walk. She's just deteriorating rapidly. I mean, they are killing her inside. And she has been trying to see her. She has seen her a couple times, but she's been trying to see her, check up, because she's still being held. And conveniently, on the day that a representative Ansari was going to go in just last week to visit with her, they finally sent her to a doctor. But that meant that she wasn't able to talk to the congresswoman. And so, just, like, it's a small case, but this is a standard practice. They make it as hard as possible. And not to mention, and I'll end here because it's a long answer, but the oversight mechanism, long established. Statutorily required oversight mechanisms. There's been a couple sub-agencies of DHS that had previously been tasked with conducting oversight and inspections. Second Trump administration, about a year ago, just canceled them, gutted them. There's a lawsuit that brought them back, but they were able to find a way to employ the minimum amount of employees at these oversight accountability offices. So one of them went from about 250 employees that was looking at, the entire immigration detention landscape. It now has, I believe, around 30 employees. And they're all, of course, employed by this administration. So, like, what oversight is left?

0: very, very little. And it is imperative on journalists, on, radio hosts like yourself to really talk about not only that, but then as much as we can get information and details about the conditions, about the murderous, torturous conditions, get it out so people are aware and keep putting on that pressure to try to get inside.
1: We are speaking with journalist John Washington, who is the author of How to Close a Camp, Dispatches from the Fight Against Immigrant Detention, which is being published today. And you can join John, who will be part of an online event by Haymarket Books at 5 p.m. today at haymarketbooks.org, Dispatches from the Fight Against Immigrant Detention, with Hashia Walia, the award-winning author of Undoing Border Imperialism, as well as past This Is Hell guests Silky Shaw and Daniel Denver. Again, that's at haymarketbooks.org at 5 p.m. today. And look for John's work at lookoutnews.org. You mentioned Alligator Alcatraz, in which I had no idea it was still open until last month. It finally closed last month. 3,000 people, you write, stranded in the hotbeds amid the buzzing sludge of a swamp, cut off from families, medical care, and lawyers, as you were just pointing out, a spectacle of bondage masquerading as border security. He writes, the first owned, state-owned and operated immigrant detention facility in the United States. The camp has no federal oversight. It is not integrated into the systems or databases of ICE. Those locked up are thus left mostly incommunicado to the outside. So, John, to what extent has Alligator Alcatraz, the thinking around it, to what extent has that gone beyond just being a state-inspired facility in Florida, but now has gone, you know, nationwide, or for that matter, with reports of Israel now planning to use alligators for prison security? Has it gone global?
0: Oh, God, I chuckle a little bit thinking about Alligator Alcatraz, but it's not at all funny. I mean, it was such an incredible boondoggle. The amount of money that the state of Florida and maybe ultimately FEMA, if they ever pay up, spent there. I mean, Florida was spending about $1.2 million a day to run that place. It was projected to cost something like $400 some million a year to run it. I mean, this was, you know, I think it is an exemplar of the just absolute profligate waste that these camps are about. They, you know, there's some like just kind of gross examples of this waste and likely fraud. I mean, people paying out money to friends of friends. There was a company called, there's a portable toilet company called Duty Calls. They were paid $92 million for a 6-month contract to haul off waste. It's like, what are we doing here? And the conditions inside, you know, they were, as you mentioned, they were held basically incommunicado for especially the first few months that it was operating. People had no access to attorneys. They didn't have access to phones to call their loved ones, to call anybody. There was reports by Amnesty International and others about this cage in the outdoors that was too small to stand up in. I mean, it's just a torture cage that people would be put in for punishment. You know, there was swarms of mosquitoes. It was too hot, or it was too cold, or it was flooding. Just absolutely wretched conditions. And now, as you mentioned, it is no longer operating. I mean, they could open it back up. But I think there's a couple things to think about. One, I want to sort of contextualize this historically, but also just what is currently happening is that a lot of people stepped up. This is one of many examples of the use of the diversity of tactics. There were protests. There's people standing in front of the, you know, entrance, just holding signs. There was, you know, the calls and letters to your members of Congress. There's lawsuits. There was a interesting coalition of both environmental defenders suing about environmental impact. The Miccosukee people, one of the indigenous peoples there, pushed back intensely. And it's important to remember that that is what did it. It's not like the system suddenly grew a conscious. It was, they were facing really intense pressure. And that is the only way to get it done. But let's put this exact place in a little bit of history here. So this is the precise site that back in the 1970s, they were trying to build this enormous airstrip on. It was going to be one of the largest, like, airports, airstrips in the nation. And Marjorie Stoneman Douglas, the Friends of the Everglades, she was one of the initial, like, major public environmental defenders. She, along with, again, the Mississauga people and a number of other environmental defenders, really pushed back. And what they sparked was one of the very first ever mandated environmental impact studies.
2: Manufacturing dissent since 1996. This is Hell.
3: With threats of raids and immigration enforcement in Chicago, know that we all have rights, regardless of immigration status. You have the right to remain silent. You have the right to refuse entry to your home without a warrant signed by a judge. You have the right to speak to a lawyer. Do not sign anything you do not understand. The best way to defend our community is by knowing and defending our rights. This public service announcement was brought to you by Lumpin' Radio.
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2: You are here, and this is Hell.
1: You're right that we must look at campaigns to close or block camps since the first of them, the reservations, the ships, the Chinese jails, and Ellis and Angel Islands opened, and understand what those fights accomplished and how. More than a century of resistance, refusal, and grassroots activism has taught us that we need to pry into the legal, practical, and political mechanisms of how camps are built and function. At the same time, we will never permanently close the camps until we learn how to build something different and more humane, not cages, in their place. Can you make a humane camp?
0: No. They're inherently inhumane. They're intentionally inhumane. I mean, what is a camp? I mean, that is something I also address at length. I really try to define it in the book. And, you know, I hold the same resistance to all prisons and jails, but, you know, I'm focused right here on immigration detention camps. And they are the, you know, carceral confinement of civilians, not because they've committed a crime. And whenever you do that, wherever you do that, in whatever manner you do that, the intention and the result is stripping people of their humanity. That's exactly what happens. So no, you can't reform your way out of inhumane camp, because it will always be inhumane.
1: So, and that's the point, the inhumanity. So how much does that inhumanity then affect the people who want that inhumanity to occur? Do politicians and the public want humane camps, or do they want them to be inhumane sites of continuous punishment beyond being imprisoned?
0: Well, you know, that's a good question, because, you know, what reforms do is what reforms can do is legitimize the underlying logic of the camp. And that is a danger. You know, there are emergent, dire needs right now. Yes, like the people who are held in immigration detention should be receiving medical care. I'm not arguing against that. I would rather them, you know, get their prescribed medication so they don't die. I would rather that people inside who are guarding over them are, have some training and aren't killing them. I would, like, I want them to have better food. I want them to have phone calls, like all of that, of course. But if you only focus on that, then what you do is you further legitimize those camps. You have to hold both things at once. You have to push for those reforms that lessen the horrors and lessen the pain that people are suffering. But you also, you cannot do that and not look at closing them down. There's a quote that I don't have in front of me, but I was really struck by a terrific overlooked book by Michelle Castaneda. It's about immigration detention and immigration enforcement called Disappearing Rooms. And she warns that if you consider only the atrocities that occur in the camp, you can overlook the atrocity of the camp itself. Again, she writes it more eloquently than I have at the tip of my tongue. But I mean, this is the thing. The camp itself is the atrocity. And people will always be suffering those atrocious conditions if they exist. So we have to also shut them down at the same time. Yes, mitigate some harms.
1: You're right that in April, ICE cited an unusual and compelling urgency to rush no-bid contracts for more camps. And you point out that in July, Trump signed the 2025 reconciliation bill, the so-called One Big Beautiful Bill, allocating more than $170 billion over 4 years for border and interior enforcement, with a stated goal of deporting 1 million immigrants a year, roughly three times the previous record for formal deportations, as opposed to quicker turnbacks or almost immediate expulsions right at the border. But mm-hmm. if this is an invasion, that's the term that they constantly use, that this is yeah. an invasion, and it needs to be met with, as they say here, urgency. Why not quicker turnbacks or almost immediate expulsions? Why go through the slower, more formal process of deportation in the midst of what they're claiming to be an invasion?
0: Yeah, well, first, we need to update those numbers just a bit. I wrote this book very fast. I started it, you know, less than a year ago, and that was HR 1 from last summer that gave, you know, $45 billion just for immigration detention, 70-some billion overall for immigration enforcement. We need to update that and remind folks that just a couple of weeks ago, there was another reconciliation bill that heaped just about the same amount of money. And there's been some people who looked at what the total amount that they have to wreak havoc with for the rest of this Trump administration. We're looking at through the end of 2029, just to concentrate on kicking people out of this country or detaining them and deporting them, they have roughly $250 billion. That's $240 billion through the end of 2029, just staggering amounts of money. You know, so you ask particularly about the pushbacks. You know, I think there's, you know, it's hard to exactly speculate what their logic is here because there's so many things that really don't make sense. But, you know, they are building these camps or trying to build these camps, and putting people in them is, you know, what they're designed to do and is also making an industry a lot of money. So the immediate pushback, which is something that, you know, they just spent years railing against, especially during the Obama years, during the Biden years, it changed a little bit. They did do that under Title 42 during the that stage of the COVID pandemic, but they then shifted and they started also doing the same thing where they were actually going through the formal deportation process, which is slower, and it does result in more people spending more time in detention. So that piece is truly mostly a continuity from the end of the Biden administration.
1: You write that members of Congress, despite express legal authority permitting their access, are increasingly barred from entering detention camps, as you were mentioning earlier. Yeah. Offices tasked with monitoring civil rights abuses have been shuttered or gutted. Fees for asylum and other humanitarian protections have been jacked up to levels most people can't pay. What emerges is not just a system of detention, but one of attrition and, as you mentioned again, exclusion, designed to enrich contractors, incite fear, stoke nationalist fervor, and sever immigrants from the thinnest remaining threads of due process. Is this not only a way to avoid addressing the structural challenges that society faces, but also a market-based solution for immigration? Is this how capitalism fixes a problem that is caused by capitalism, by turning it into a profit-making venture at any and all costs?
0: Well, you kind of answer it in your question there. Yeah, I mean, capitalism doesn't really solve problems. I mean, capitalism shifts around problems and, you know, often exacerbates them. You know, you mentioned like the list, I guess I was citing there, of all the different ways that they're implementing these enforcement measures. And I think what is really important to understand right now is that however bad it is, however many people they're killing in the streets, I think that the real innovation of this administration, of this second Trump administration, is not the cruelty. I think it is the efficiency. And the stamina, maybe, and also the adaptability. And those three things, in many ways, are even scarier than just outright cruelty. So, you know, you saw last year, through the beginning of this year, especially with the named operations in Chicago, Midway Blitz, Metro Surge in the Twin Cities. And there's a number of others. He's like inane, like juvenile, like named operations, like the military conquests, and which is in, you know, what they look like, invasions. And those have stopped. They're not naming them. You know, Greg Bovino got sacked, you know, same with Kristi Noem. But they didn't stop. They just changed tactics, and they're doing it in a quieter and yet more efficient way. And even during the height of Metro Surge, when both Rene Good and Alex Preddy were killed, when, you know, it was international headlines, their tactics and their, you know, offensive on the streets, invasion of the cities, they were actually arresting and detaining more people in four other metropolitan areas that got almost no news. It was Atlanta, San Antonio, I'm blanking on the others right now, but there was more arrests in those cities than there were in the Twin Cities. And so what changed after that was, besides those two heads rolled, they stopped going out. They stopped doing this invasion, like, you know, descending from Black Hawk helicopters, Border Patrol rolling out in armored vehicles. But they have figured out a more efficient way to do it without drawing attention. And so that looks like local law enforcement participation. So since the beginning of the Trump administration, they've, if we believe their numbers, I don't know why we'd believe anything they say, they've about doubled the size of the ICE force. So there's about 12,000 new ICE agents, they say. There are even more than that new, not really trained, but locally deputized, or deputized local officers. So about 15,000 local law enforcement officers have been deputized to enforce immigration policies. There's two states, Arizona is one of them, that have now on the books a patently unconstitutional effort to prosecute immigration violations at the state level. They have, you know, gutted asylum. They have weaponized USCIS, which is United States Customs and Immigration Services, which used to be a benefits agency that would bestow visas or vet people and bestow visas, and now are arming their officers, training them to, I mean, training in quotes, to give them, to serve warrants, and are really just shuttling people from those offices to the enforcement and removal offices. And so all of this, what's happening here is they're blanketing the country in snares. You know, they're not marching in the greatcoats a la Bovino. They're just laying out traps and snares everywhere. And those are quieter, less ostentatious, and yet more efficient ways. And you see the numbers going back up. There was a dip after that pushback, after that, you know, after the Senate said, okay, hold on, this is a little bit too much. We're not sure we can fund you. And then what? A couple months later, they funded them. And now the numbers are going back up. You know, we just got new numbers day before yesterday that there's 65,000 people in immigration detention. Arrests are at or very near an all-time high. And so we have to keep an eye on the target. It's not just pushing back because there's headlines in the streets. It's not just pushing it back against a certain way of enforcement. It's we have to push back against the whole system of enforcement.
1: You write that in the nearly two decades since the moral calamity of the border regime first snapped into focus for me, you started realizing the kind of the roots of this, the origins of this. Why did you consider it two decades ago? What was happening at the time that revealed the calamity of the border regime to you? Was it the response to 9/11, the Patriot Act, and the war on terror, including the heightened militarization at the border? Why did two decades ago did your eyes open?
0: Yeah, you know, that's a bit of a personal story, and, you know, I'm happy to tell it in brief, but it, you know, I was coming of age politically, basically. You know, I grew up in a family of immigrants. My mother migrated from Romania as a teenager, fleeing a totalitarian regime, and she was able to make it through, I mean, really lucky circumstances, and there's no way she would make it today. I mean, there's just no way. And I both didn't realize that back then, and also just had real little sense of what the conditions were like and what the situation was like on the U.S.-Mexico border. And when I started getting an inkling, I wanted to find out, and I moved to the Southwest, and I started, you know, in a very, you know, amateurish way, especially at first, like, we're doing some reporting, and I saw that it was, I mean, an absolute tragedy, and the differential between the way that the border was talked about or immigration was talked about and the reality on the ground was so vast that I felt like it was kind of my duty to try to fill it in. And to do that, I needed to study and learn up. And I, you know, was reporting, and I was on the ground, and I was talking to people, and I saw some, you know, just absolute, just horrible situations that people were going through. And these were just folks, you know, looking to reunite with their families, looking for a job, just like fleeing precarity, fleeing, you know, environmental ecological destruction or, you know, violence. And these were just normal people, and they're just trying to live. And we just were throwing everything we could at them to crush them and grind them up and spit them back out. And that just wrong. I mean, I put it in really simple terms, but that doesn't fly with me, and I don't think it should for anyone. You know, I make this broader point in my last book, but I kind of circle back to it a little bit. You know, we have taken pretty great strides, or at least given lip service over the last century or so, to trying to remove discrimination, trying to limit discrimination based on skin color, based on religion, based on sex. You know, these basic characteristics that people have, and there's one of them that we as a society, as a greater society, have been mostly silent on, and that is birthplace. We still vastly, horribly discriminate against people just because of where they were born. And both in a systematic way, I mean that, like, our economic systems discriminate against them, our ongoing colonial projects discriminate against them, and then our immigration regimes discriminate against them and kill them. And those, you know, where you were born is immutable. You can't do anything about that. And yet, but for that luck of the draw, you face the horrible excesses of this violent regime. And that's wrong.
1: You write that I want to make sure I touched on this before we let you go. Just a couple more questions for you. You write, yeah, in September, the Board of Immigration Appeals, unlike other courts, the BIA is part of the executive branch, thus ultimately controlled by the president, ruled that no undocumented migrants who entered the country without inspection would be eligible for release on bond. So-called discretionary releases dropped by 87%. In other words, the camp became mandatory, indefinite detention without the benefit of due process or trial by jury. Does the president have far more direct control over immigration than other policies. Can whoever is president have far more direct influence over immigration, and would loosening that control lead to closing the camps at all?
0: Yeah, absolutely. That's a really key question. We could kind of get into the weeds here, but I'll try to stay just like, you know, a little legible at the same time. So there's an update to that. So the BIA, the Board of Immigration Appeals, which is truly a kangaroo appeals court. These people are appointed, again, like you said, like in your question, like through the executive branch, ultimately through the president, the attorney general. And so they ruled basically that there would be indefinite detention. Just earlier this month in the Fifth Circuit, that was overturned. So, you know, this is something that is certainly not a negative development, but, you know, I think it's a win that we need to hold with some caution. This is a court ordering a process. This is not a court shrinking a camp. And this, you know, nobody gets released because of that decision. They just, for now, and that this is like the actual way that it works, they get to make their case to get released every 90 days instead of never. So this is less bad than it was as of, you know, a month ago. And we see the courts here in some way reining in some aspects. I mean, we saw this with the birthright citizenship. You know, that was a close call, and it could have gone the other way. And but for one heart attack a year ago, it could have gone a very different way. But, you know, this isn't something that is truly a fundamental change. And, you know, you cite like this authority that the president and the executive branch has over immigration. This is being utilized right now as a shield very deliberately. So with listeners are probably aware of this campaign, this effort to build out or buy and then adapt all these warehouses to detain lots of migrants. This was part of the detention reengineering initiative that was lost, or that was announced last fall. And they faced really stiff pushback. And I have some stories I can tell about what that looked like. Inspiring stuff. I mean, this is like sort of alligator Alcatraz level, like really coalitions of people pulling together and doing everything they can and winning and pushing back and shutting down these contracts. And so the government is now trying to sell a lot of these warehouses. I mean, they're just losing billions of dollars on this. There is an interesting shift, though, and a pivot from this warehouse model to what they're calling like a turnkey initiative, where they are buying existing facilities that are already operating, that are owned by private for-profit contractors like CoreCivic and GeoGroup, that are currently detaining people. They are buying them from CoreCivic and GeoGroup. They just spent $1.2 billion to buy two camps in California. $2 billion. That is almost all direct profit to the company, CoreCivic, to do the same thing they're already doing. But now instead of being owned by CoreCivic, they'll be owned by the federal government. Why? Well, in a recent earnings call, the CEO of CoreCivic talked about it. Actually, I think it might have been GeoGroup that talked about this. That you could rely on the supremacy clause in the Constitution, that the executive branch and the government, or the president ultimately has the power to enact and enforce immigration law. And they're trying to use that as a legal shield directly to deflect lawsuits that have been shutting down or blocking the warehouse model. So they're trying to maneuver. I think that this is like proving the point that these places are vulnerable. They have to shift. They're constantly on the, well, they're often on the defense and things like this. And so they are trying to use this idea that, oh, only the president and the executive have control over immigration. And if that's the case, and it's not a for-profit company that's owning these things, maybe that will stymie some of the lawsuits. But yes, to answer your underlying question, like that is a major problem, that we are allowing this single person or this single branch to have so much authority. And really, the courts have historically, and there's been some great scholarship on this, have been really limited, or they have limited themselves rather, in how they are able to exercise any sort of accountability over what happens inside these camps.
1: One last question for you, John. We've been speaking with journalist John Washington, author of the new book, How to Close a Camp, Dispatches from the Fight Against Immigrant Detention. Make sure you go to our website and search on John's name to find our past interview with him. John is a staff writer at Lookout, a nonprofit accountability newsroom focused on the LGBTQ plus community. You can find them at lookoutnews.org. 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You can see John this evening in an event that's hosted by Haymarket Books, Dispatches from the Fight Against Immigrant Detention, with Hashia Walia, the award-winning author of Undoing Border Imperialism, as well as past This Is Hell guests Silky Shaw and Daniel Denver. That's happening at 5 p.m. today. All you have to do is go to haymarketbooks.org to find that online event. One last question for you, John, and I don't know if you remember this or not, but the final question is always the question from hell, the question we hate to ask, you may hate to answer, or our audience may hate your response. You write, the camp's reopenings are a reminder that true abolition is based not in anti-politics or a carping opposition, one that rails facilely against the current administration, but in cultivating a positive vision of how we can do better. What can we build in place of the camp, you ask? So, John, what happens when our political identity and our politics are limited to being against something or someone without considering what we should, could, or can build instead? What happens when our political identity and our politics are merely in opposition to a thing, and that's a dead end?
0: Mm-hmm. Yeah. I think this is something that I was really inspired to do a lot of reporting on is, you know, there's been a lot of very vocal resistance, and especially under this administration, the second administration, but there has been a long series of projects in a number of places where they built detention camps that have been things like listening projects, where they go, and the one I'm thinking of right now is in Torrance, New Mexico, a very small rural town, ranching town in the middle of New Mexico. And, you know, people on the ground there spent over a year just knocking on doors and talking to people and saying, like, what's it like to work in there? Who do you know who works in there? What do you want? What do you think this place needs? What do you want instead? And, you know, if we don't do that, we do risk, if we shut down some of these places, we do risk them reopening. We have seen that. And we can, you know, really be up in arms and, you know, have a lot of ire and push back right now. But we have to see beyond this next, 3 years. We have to see our political horizon should not end either at the midterms or the next presidential election. We have to see beyond that. And the only way to really do that is through a grassroots, real hard push towards not only resisting the, you know, horrid excesses of what we're facing today, but about building something based on principle and having a positive vision. I mean, abolition in the end is a positive project. It is not an oppositional one at its core. It is trying to build something, build a society that doesn't need to rely on torturing its neighbors. And I think that is something that we have to hold in mind as we move forward.
1: So we have to have a vision that goes beyond election cycles. That's pretty difficult when the media and the political leaders are all just focused on an election cycle. How can we free ourselves from that stupid narrative?
0: I mean, God, yeah, we're like, you know, I'm a reporter, and, you know, it's hard not to be election pilled because so much money. I mean, it's disgusting how much money goes into these things. And just primaries now are costing hundreds of millions of dollars across the nation. It's like, We have to shake out of it, and we have to. I think one key part of that, and this is something I've been proud of for over the past 5 or 6 years. I've been a local reporter. You know, I do still do stuff for national magazines, but mostly I've been doing local politics. And I think just refocusing our gaze not just on whatever stupid things comes out of the White House, but on actual politics that affect your neighborhood, your people, yourself, like thinking about the more immediate surroundings and how we can sort of develop from there and then push towards a bigger, you know, state, regional, national project. But yeah, just have to kind of recenter the gaze a little bit.
1: John, thank you so much for being back on the show. Congratulations on your new book. Enjoy your event today at 5 p.m. at haymarketbooks.org. Enjoy your stay in Minneapolis. And I believe we are going to have somebody from the Minnesota 15 on our show, if not next week, the following week. We've been contacted by them. So thank you so much for being on. Always great to hear your voice. You know you have an open invitation, so please contact us when you got some more work out.
0: Thanks so much, Chuck. I really appreciate it.
1: Take care, John.
0: Take care.
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1: 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My name is Annie Howard, and this is City Dreams. City Dreams is a show where I talk to Chicagoans that are trying to make the city a little bit better. And today I'm very lucky to be joined by Shira Schwartz and Ezra Furman. In our conversation, we get into lots of interesting stuff around the power of Jewish prayer, the sort of magical possibilities of imagining a better future for ourselves and for those that follow. And I feel really lucky for this conversation. I hope you enjoy. I'm here with Ezra Furman and Shira Schwartz, and we're going to talk about a lot of mysterious things today. I'll just start there. Welcome, both of you.
2: Thanks for having us,
3: Annie. Thank you, Annie.
2: Cool to do this with you.
1: Yeah, thank you both for being here. First, you want to introduce yourself?
3: Sure. How are we introducing ourselves? I'm Shira Schwartz. I teach at Northwestern, religious studies, and Jewish studies, and other things like that. And I hail from the Cleveland area and really enjoy inhabiting different parts of the Rust Belt.
2: I'm Ezra Furman, and I grew up here where we are recording. This is my childhood home. We're on the porch of my childhood home in Evanston, Illinois. I now live in Somerville, Massachusetts, but I always like to come here for a while. For various reasons, and what am I supposed to say? I'm a writer and songwriter, and I lead a band, and I also I don't know, I'm a person.
1: You do a lot of things, that's for sure.
2: Yeah, I do stuff.
1: Yes.
2: I have a podcast that I sometimes do.
1: Yes, and we'll talk more about that. I'm excited about that. Anything else?
2: No, nothing burning.
3: Ezra's got a podcast, but this is not a podcast.
2: This is not a podcast.
1: I'm so embarrassed that I said that, because I'm really glad that it's on air, often live.
3: Yeah.
1: Anyways. Yeah. Well, Shira, thank you for being here. So just for context, listeners, I was very fortunate to be in your, I don't even remember the exact name of the class, but basically queer, trans, religion, kind of thinking about those things together. Do you want to maybe just talk a little bit about some of your research background and basically how you come to the work that you do, thinking about queerness, transness, intersecting religion?
3: Yeah. There's so many ways we could get into this conversation, but I am really fascinated with the act of crossing in all sorts of ways. For me, the very earliest word to refer to the people that eventually became known as the Jews, at least in my reading of it, is the word Ivri, which is in the Hebrew Bible, in the Torah, and it's Abraham, was referred to as an Ivri, which has so many different translations. It's also the word for the Hebrew language. But I think of it as a crosser, someone who is on the other side of something and has to get somewhere else. There's a temporal element to it also, of being in the past, of moving from the past somewhere else. And I'm just fascinated with this movement of crossing, of people who have to cross in various ways. I think that crossing tends to happen for the most part because of necessity. We can talk about what necessity is, what's compulsion, these kinds of things. But what's really then extra interesting is when things are crossing in multiple ways or across multiple axes at the same time. And that's kind of the sweet spot that gets me going and curious. And I spend a lot of my time thinking about the crossing of, generally speaking, categories of what we think of as religion and gender. But then breaking those down even further into what even are those categories. And so I tend to think along the lines of religion, race, and ethnicity as this collage, coalescing of embodiments and spatial situations, right, that mark the body in different ways and connect it to other bodies. And I think of gender in similar ways, as it's not just gender, but it's gender, sex, sexuality, right? And all those things, like how they coalesce together. And when you have movement across both of those planes, right? How kinship, attachment, desire, reproduction, how all that gets mixed up. And you have to get really close to crossing to really be able to trace it well. And that's what I'm most curious about. Mm. I think there's a lot of people who are studying the norm, and not enough people trying to understand how things come apart. Mm. So yeah, that's a little bit about what interests me.
1: That's great, thank you. Yeah, and I've been thinking too of the way you talk about religious exes, transitioning exes, but also crossings as relationships, people coming into contact with one another and then paths departing again. Feels really lucky to get to be with the two of you now. You know, we've talked about this for a while and it's really lovely to be here. I'm curious too, you know, you sent us one of your articles about your time with Dr. Joy Ladin?
3: Ladin,
1: thank
3: yeah.
1: you.
3: Yeah.
1: And talk about just a really lively moment for someone experiencing some profound changes. Can you just talk a little bit about how that experience was really transformational for you as a student?
3: Yeah, I was so lucky a number of years ago to be able to return to that experience as an undergraduate student at Stern College, the Women's College of Yeshiva University in New York. And I was so lucky to be able to return to that period of time and revisit it with my teacher, Joy Ladin, and some other peers, other alumni who had been studying there around the same time in this period, sort of different bookends of this period of her transition. And it was such a gift to be able to revisit that from where we all are now, or like, you know, not today, but like a few years ago, because we've all been through so many things since then. And in a lot of ways, there wasn't a lot of language to describe that experience at the time. And I think for myself, it was a really opening moment in ways that I wasn't even really that completely aware of at the time. And so being able to revisit one's life in that way is such a gift, and to then be able to learn from it, to continue to learn from it. For me, that's a really Jewish practice, a Jewish educational practice, a Jewish hermeneutic in the rabbinic tradition, of just, we just return to things over and over and continue to unpack them, and it never ends because mm-hmm. we never arrive. And that is what it means to be, right? Is that transmission and learning. It's just being in it with people. And so the other thing I'll say about that is that what stuck with me the most of that experience is that there was something so powerful and not that was not structured by political correctness, that was not structured by people knowing the right thing to do. Hmm. It was structured by this really raw and shared necessity to learn that I think both me and my peers at the time, and also Dr. Ladin, that we shared within the context of Jewish life, but from really different parts of the Jewish community. And so Dr. Joy Ladin was what I started to call orthoproximate, in that she was inhabited this Orthodox institution, but herself was not Orthodox. And you know, we were learning about things for the first time, and this commitment to know one another, this commitment to broaden our sense of what is based on the people that we felt attached to in some way, right, through some kind of kinship structure, is so powerful. And I think is something that made a reciprocal impression. You read about some of the things that she's had to say about her students at Stern and just how they were some of the best students that she ever taught in her life. I think it's this shared mission, this shared, the intimacy of what it means to study and to learn in the Jewish context that pushed all of us to get closer to people and ways of being that we didn't know very much about. And to me, that tells me so much about what's possible in terms of, we think, oh, people start out in one religious sector and that's who they are, right? But in fact, like, the willingness and the capacity to be transformed by one another, that, I think, it's a real testament to that for me.
2: What was the newness that you were encountering in that setting? Like, what was unfamiliar to you that you were coming in contact with?
3: Yeah, so I think part of the context of this article, how we should have said that for our listeners is, so Dr. Leiden, Joy Leiden, is the first trans staff member, I would say, trans employee at Yeshiva University. And she came out and transitioned when I was an undergraduate there.
2: Only also? Is she the only trans employee?
3: I can't speak to that.
2: Okay.
3: Yeah, I don't know. Because also it's like it's a large institution with different schools. But she did teach at the undergraduate women's college. And the undergraduate colleges are famously religious in nature, whereas the other schools associated with the institution are not. And so I think for many of us, that she was the first trans person that we consciously encountered. Mm. And that in a lot of ways, there was a rupture in the fact that she then was gone for some period of time and nobody really knew why. Mm. So there was some chaos and uncertainty to kind of deal with. That's, I think, the newness that I'm referring to. Yeah. That, like, that was a new experience for all of us as students. But she is such a beloved professor and so endeared, specifically as a Jewish teacher and as a Jewish mentor and someone that people who were interested both in Torah and also in literature saw her very much as a guide in that way, or as someone that had a lot to offer. And so it created a context in which people really had to grow and explore things or learn about things that were unknown. Mm. in order to stick with that commitment of some sort. Mm. to what we cared about, what was most powerful to us. And just a very profound and tender story of, you know, I wrote about it in the article, of us gathering on, I think it was Christmas Eve or Christmas Day, and none of us knew that at the time or something. We tried to find a cafe to meet in, sort of stealthily, like on our own, to read poetry with her as our way of kind of coping with and trying to get close to the questions we had. She was incredibly humble and open, and also, you know, allowing her life to be something that we learned through and about, which is, I think, to this day, one of her greatest qualities as a person and as a teacher. But just, you know, all of us, like, well, we have to figure this out. We got to know what's going on, right? Like, our teacher has been taken away from us. We don't know what's going on. And so just, like, huddling there together as this group. I think it was Christmas Eve or Christmas Day, so everything was closed and we couldn't find something to go to, but it didn't occur to us until we were there that that's the case. But I think that experience in some ways was really opening for me, and just having my own language disrupted, my own language broken down, and having to stutter across that and think about how to communicate about things that I thought I knew how to communicate about. Things can be really, those things are the most creative openings, right? They break us down in a way that sometimes it can take years for something else to come in its place.
2: Hmm. I'm just taking that in. I'm taking in the last idea about, like, moments of having to learn a new way to speak about certain things, or like expansion of language as important moments, they seem like opportunities to me. It sounds like this was felt like this opportunity that you were able to take, that you're it expanded your world. Anyway, trans people, we, like, have to deal so much with awkward moments of language, as we were talking about just before we started recording, like, you're like, do we talk about pronouns? Do we have to introduce ourselves with our pronouns? Wait, what are our pronouns? And I think of those as so annoying, those moments. And maybe there's, like, something about them that is potentially expanding or I don't know. It doesn't have to be just, like, this hurdle to get over. And it does. Maybe it's both things. It's this annoying hurdle to get over and be like, just call me the right thing and then we can really talk, you know? Like, why are we talking about that?
3: But sometimes, right, the breakdown, it instigates an inquiry.
2: Yeah,
3: it
2: yeah.
3: It doesn't have a simple landing place like that, right? Or a simple articulation.
2: Right. It's not... It's not only that you want to get it right. If you see the moment of disconnect where you aren't speaking the same language, that's a place to learn potentially. Mm-hmm.

0: I don't know. I think we all, like, didn't used to be able to do it, that, mm-hmm. say that with the same facility.
1: Mm-hmm. Although I do think it becomes then a point of stress for people, all sorts of people.
0: Yeah.
1: That I'm also sensitive to.
2: Mm-hmm.
1: Around, even just for many people, there isn't a simple answer to that question. Mm-hmm. And then yes. having to consider, what do I say now? And to the people yeah. around me here, and what are the implications of that? So, I think it's like any of these linguistic encounters, right? Like they force some sort of land somewhere now. And I don't know. I think I love linguistic hermeneutics, but also like ways of using language that blur things and don't force us to land somewhere. So to me, yeah. I'm often just like, what makes you think that you have the capacity to see me, right? Mm-hmm. What makes you think that you are entitled to such articulate knowledge? Mm. So to me, I'm just like, oh, when we don't know, that's when we get to really see the limits of what we think knowledge even is to begin with. And that's where I want to settle in.
0: Yeah.
1: Yeah.
0: Mm. I'm imagining like as someone asking me my pronouns and being like, what if you haven't earned that yet? maybe that's personal.
1: Right.
2: Yeah.
1: Right.
0: Or maybe, yeah.
1: Which is confusing to people, right? Because they want there to be a right script. And yeah. there's, I think, a lot of fear about getting it wrong.
2: Mm-hmm.
1: And, I don't know, just so anti my whole understanding of what we are here doing.
2: Mm-hmm. Mm-hmm. I want to think maybe a little bit, too, of... rather than the sort of encountering a stranger in that way and trying to like map on to what we're supposed to be doing in the social setting, again, I think we're kind of talking about the mystery and the mystery of naming, the mystery of like what is revealed to us through language or not. And I just want to name, I know we've talked about this before, Ezra, but I was listening to Ezra's music the day that I realized that I needed a transition. And I was also listening to Ezra's music on a Brown Line train going over the Chicago River, listening to I Want to Be Your Girlfriend, when I realized that my name was Annie. And so it's beautiful to know that those moments happened because of your words and your music, but also because of something far more mysterious that is not just the literal, I had your music in my headphones and that's what did it.
0: No, I didn't do it. No, you were... I was lucky to be present for this moment in your life. Mm-hmm. You know, I was lucky to be involved, not... I wasn't present, but no, I wouldn't. It's cool the way that art shows up to accompany our lives.
2: Mm-hmm.
0: It's truly what I think of it as being for. But. I felt like you maybe were mid-sentence or...
2: No, you're good. That? I was sort of offering that up, and I think, I guess, maybe then a question to you is sort of, as someone who is a creator of so many different kinds of art, and when you are writing things, you're first writing them to yourself, and then you're writing them to then, you know, potentially share with the world. I've been thinking a lot about, there's a quote from Bjork where she's talking about the album that she made when she was getting divorced, and she, you know, she's saying, it sounds like I'm saying all these really wise things and it's this very prophetic thing, but actually I'm just reassuring myself that this is going to be okay. And I always keep coming back to, like, if even Bjork is like, what is going on in my life, then like we don't have to be so hard on ourselves. So I guess yeah. then is a question for you of your writing process and those sort of like experiences of revelation that maybe songwriting, maybe other forms of writing or teaching that you do. How do you feel it tapping into you into like something core that is, again, the place beyond language, even if it is coming to you and like manifesting in language?
0: Oh. Woo. Well, it was a hard question. I'm just going to follow my instincts. What else can I do in responding to this question? But, when there are just, I kind of feel like there are some things that matter to say. It matters to say certain things.

0: Words sometimes are a tool to communicate for like reasons or to accomplish something, but they're also something else. There are things that that must be said and must be said out loud, and I think a lot of my writing and art making, and especially music, this has something to do with why I'm principally a musician more than a different kind of a writer, although I do other kinds of writing too. There's some things I just need to say to just hear how they sound, mm-hmm. and to hear them come out of me. I'm very often guided by some visceral urge to say a certain phrase in a certain voice, it happens a lot listening to music. You hear someone sing something, I just am like overcome by this, like they're, it must feel so good to say that, like they're saying it. And then it's been this like process of finding what words I must say is one thing. And then other things, like, I guess more often, like, what is it like if I say this? And it's leading me to prayer in my mind. My mind is going to prayer. I mean, I've often thought of songs and prayer as like close to the same thing. There are these recitations that are kind of meant as a map to a psychic place. Like I'll follow the map of this recitation, and it will get me somewhere, and maybe it will get me to the place I've been before when I've said this, or the intended place, and then sometimes somewhere else. It's just like this little trail you can follow, a song or a prayer. And why do different trails of language work differently? I mean, it's like, it's such a fascinating question. How come I can say some things and it matters to me, and brings me somewhere? I don't know. I could think of a million ways to try and answer that question.
1: It's the stuff of mysticism to some extent, yeah?
0: Mm-hmm. Yeah. Yeah. I'm not sure I know what mysticism really means.
1: I think that's the point, right?
0: Yeah.
2: The mystery of it all.
1: Yeah, that's the point.
2: Yes.
1: Yeah.
2: I want to return to the question of prayer in a moment, but we are going to come to a break in a moment as well. I want to just say we were very lucky, Shira and I, to get to see Ezra perform last week. Ezra, I hope you felt lucky to perform. I was very excited to get
0: it
2: to see you
0: great. Perform
2: solo, and I know that was your first time getting to see.
1: It was.
2: What sort of deepened in your understanding of whatever from seeing Ezra's performance live?
1: It was the final show of your tour, yeah?
0: Oh, no. It was sort of a two-off. Okay. It just did these two solo shows.
1: JK.
0: Here.
1: Delete.
0: It was the final show of my 30s.
1: Okay.
0: Well, which I didn't mention.
1: When's the birthday? The
0: show. In September.
1: Okay.
0: Coming up. Right up.
1: All right. It's a good one, I have to say. More on that later. You know, I've heard a lot about Ezra's music. And I am the opposite of Annie, where I'm not a fan in the sense that I'm not a fan, but I just, practically speaking, hadn't been that immersed in the music. So it's cool, like, because I think it's one of the first times to actually hear the music, was hearing it live.
0: It's a good way to, I think it's a good way to be introduced to it.
2: Yeah.
1: There you go. Yeah.
0: I hope.
1: Yeah, I don't know. I think something, I'll turn it back to you, Annie, which is that something Annie said in response is there's something about your voice that's messianic. And yeah, and so maybe that's a good sort of starting off point for us to get further into, because I feel like us arriving at this conversation today was kind of messianic, in that we took so many plannings and reschedulings and relocatings in order to actually be here, the three of us, yeah, at this moment of revelation of something.
0: Mm-hmm. So lots of not yet. Not yet.
2: And speaking of not yet, we have to leave you now for a moment, but keep listening. We'll be back in a few moments.
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2: 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This is City Dreams. I'm your host, Annie Howard, and I'm joined by Shira Schwartz and Ezra Furman. And right before the break, we were talking a little bit about performance and prayer and a lot of other things that I feel we're only opening the door a little bit now, and there's going to be a lot of return. I feel like I'm going to be returning to this conversation many times in my heart and my head.
1: Love it.
6: That's what we do.
2: Mm-hmm.
6: Reiterate.
2: Mm-hmm. Yeah.
1: The messianic, element of prayer, that, or language of all kinds, I feel like that is something like a revelation, or some relationship, I think, between the messianic and revelation, or something like that.
6: What did you mean? Something about a messianic tone in some of my songs, or
2: here's where I'm gonna lay my cards on the table and say that I might not know what I'm talking about.
6: Oh, sure. However, no, I think you do. I mean, I actually do know. I know what you mean. A couple of songs come to mind that are explicitly messianic in the sense of envisioning a coming time of redemption, justice, things like that. I guess the main one I'm talking about is the song "Train Comes Through," which
2: that's kind of what I was thinking.
6: I played right.
2: Yes.
6: Yeah.
2: Yeah.
6: All these verses that end in like when the when this day comes, when the train comes through, you know, what happens then? What happens then? Justice will be served, or meaning will sort of arrive in its fullest flower. And there's a long tradition of songs like that, protest songs like that. But also it's a religious idea that I am into, and I am I've a bit of a defender of, because there are people have argued against it sometimes as like, what are you talking about? Like, is this really healthy to be like, one day everything will be, all the problems will be fixed, mm-hmm. you know? And I think it is healthy. I think it's actually like, for me, it's an important thing to envision, to consider that the world might be something like perfectible or redeemable, and what that would be like. What I think it pushes us to be like, what do we actually want, and how much of it can we bring about? And it is perhaps a horizon that will keep receding, that we may not be privileged to get to see come, but it does something in the present tense to have a vision of things being the way they should be, or some idea of that. I think it's helpful, and I always like receding goals. things you never reach. That's what I think, like, it's very important to never arrive. You were talking about this with learning before, that you've never learned it. You always come back to it because you should never be done with it. You should never consider yourself as having arrived. I think about morality that way too. Mm-hmm. It's like, I don't think any of us, we all fail. We just fail all the time. And that's good. Mm-hmm. To have a sense of yourself as failing, and you're going to try again after this failure. Fail better next time.
1: Mm-hmm. Well, I think there's like, you know, there's messianic and there's revelation, and those aren't the same things. But they have mm-hmm. some sort of kinship. There's some sort of relationship between them, maybe. And I think of, I mean, even like a quorum like this, the three of us sitting here together, is the context for some kind of revelation, right? And it's singular, and it's bound by time and place and body and all those things. But revelation maybe is the opening of something, right? And I think the idea of something messianic is a completion. And yeah, I don't know. I'm not sure. I'm thinking with what you just offered of like, the importance of having a receding goal, but just to know that what you want is possible in some way, I think,
6: or pursuable.
1: Yeah. Mm-hmm. I once heard Rabbi Monica Gomery say something like this. If you want it, it's already here, or something like that. Maybe I'm getting the language wrong a little bit. And that really always stuck with me, of what does that mean? What is desire? The desire itself being a thread to something being real. And so I don't know if that's kind of what I thought about when you said that, because I think there's different scales at which to think about the messianic. Right, there's like the personal transformation, but then
6: that Well, maybe it's also that I think it's important to want things mm-hmm. and mm-hmm. to say what you want.
1: Mm-hmm.
6: I mean, that song, I Want to Be Your Girlfriend, came up before. And that's like, it's sort of pedestrian, but it's like, was a big deal for me to be able to say, I want that.
1: Mm-hmm.
6: When it's like, I considered it a known impossibility. I don't know. When you start to want impossible things, what is possible maybe changes.
1: Right.
6: Like new possibilities come into view.
1: Right.
6: Because you were able to think beyond what you had thought was the boundary of the possible.
7: Mm.
6: That's some... I mean, it's also bringing me back to what you said, Shira, about crossing and Hebrew, Ivri, like the Jewish people being this crossing people. This maybe relates to, for the listener who is not, who is not like versed in spirituality or might find it kind of alien, like I lost the thread of what I was gonna say.
1: The crosser, the Hebrew.
6: There's this thing that's kind of important to me about God and spirituality is that, like, you're stepping outside of certain boundaries of logic and reasonableness and finitude, and you're talking about infinity, and you're talking about transcendence and things that you can't really properly that we can't properly think about. You're going into a zone of the impossible and the illogical. And that you're trying to talk and think about something that is much, much bigger than the human mind by definition. And so I like that kind of stuff. I like going out of the boundaries of the understandable.
1: The finite.
6: Mm. Yeah, it's very important to me.
1: Yeah.
6: So
1: I want to ask you, like, what is prayer and what is music, both in both senses of if music can be messianic in a way, right? It can be a recipe, a script for transforming something, for breaking something apart, to possibly to express desire for something that isn't yet. How might that, what are we doing in prayer, I guess? I'm asking also just because I think that I just remember reading a piece of Talmud with my students once, and they were arguing, the rabbis in the piece of Talmud were arguing about some very small way of expressing something linguistically. And my students were just like, why does this matter? Uh-huh. And I thought to myself, like, at first I was like, yeah, why does this matter? We obviously don't care about things like this anymore. And then I realized that's totally not true, that you walk into any religious worship space and the liturgy that they follow is so specific, and the source of so much sometimes debate, right? Mm. And people hold really sacred the exact language that they use to express specific ideas in a prayer space, right? I'm just thinking about changes that were done in the Jewish liturgical context to, in different denominations, to gendered language, to all sorts of prayers of what do we pray for. And I think to myself more lately, like, what do people actually think is happening when they pray? Yeah. Because I think that, like, you know, especially in different parts of the Jewish world, like, I wonder, I have to imagine people believe really different things about what's actually happening when you pray, totally. Right? Mm-hmm. And yet the exact language of what's being said is so sacrosanct to people. And we'll kind of go to battle over, like, what we say when and how and who gets to say things.
0: Yeah.
1: And so then I wonder, like, what is at the root of that? What is it that's sacred to people that they think is happening in that performance? And what do we really think is happening when we pray in a world that's quite different than the one in which a lot of this liturgy was composed?
0: Yeah. Yeah, well, if the question is, like, why... there's different... I guess it bears mentioning that there's different sorts of prayer. I think, like... I mean, there's sort of, like, spontaneous prayer. There's prayer... There's prayer from the heart that is sort of, like... I'm standing before God and talking about what I need or what I long for. And that, in at least in my prayer life, that's a crucial part, but it's a minimal part. It's like at the end of a prayer service, there's a space to add kind of like what's on my heart that day. But I pray from a prayer book daily, or pretty much daily. Once a day is my goal as a person who prays, and it's like a set. Almost all of it is a set liturgy. For me, part of why it's there are things about it that have changed and I've said in different ways, little phrases, but mostly I keep to this very, very old text, partly because of its strangeness to me, and its not from me-ness.
1: Mm-hmm.
0: It's asking me to come toward it. And and that is part of how it is transformative for me. If I were to sort of speak in the voice that I've been speaking in all day when I come to the afternoon prayer, I don't think that's what I want to be doing. I want to alter my voice. Mm.
1: How so?
0: Like I called it before, it's like sort of like it's a map to a psychic place. And you have to, I'm not sure how to say it. It feels important to depart from, the mindset, to like quite extremely depart from the mindset I usually mostly walk around in.
1: It's interesting, like, the strangeness of it. In Jewish liturgical text, we pray in the plural, right? There's very little of the singular. There's some of the singular, but there's a lot of the plural, and I wonder if that's part of what you're getting at. There is a kind of way that the language that moves out of your mouth has moved out of the mouths and across the breath and life force of people for a long, long, long time, way bigger than you. And there is a strangeness, but also a home in being connected to that in some way.
0: Yes. Yeah, it's the strangeness of love.
1: Mm.
0: I mean, you know, it seems crucial to
6: for love, you have to not only just be yourself, but come toward another person and change a bit and cross over the border of yourself and kind of be different to encounter someone else. I don't know, but this is turned into a bit of a ramble maybe, but I think there's something true there.
1: I wonder if we were talking a little bit during the break about some of the differences between different genres and personas even of music, right? Liturgical music versus the music that is your professional career, Ezra.
6: Yeah.
1: I love what you said, that you want to change, but it just to speak in a different voice when you're praying. It made me think of like adding a modulator of some sort, right? Of taking the voice and putting something on it or putting it into something and mixing it up in some way where it's not your everyday speaking voice, which just sounded cool to me from like a mixing and technological perspective.
6: You mean like reverb or something?
1: Yeah, it's like I need to speak in a different voice, right? Yeah, like I need to try something else on or use a different script, different language, different sonics, like the whole thing.
6: Or have a different band behind me. Or different arrangement, yeah.
1: But I think it's making me... So I really appreciated the way that you said that. The vocalization itself being almost a different embodiment in some way. But I wonder if also... we don't talk enough about how language itself is embodied, but that's maybe for another conversation, right? But also... Like, I wonder if this, the strangeness that you're talking about that is involved in prayer, but also the familiarity of the repetitive language, if there's whether that's really different than the kind of creative work that you do as a musician, that they're almost just different kinds of bodies or singing, vocalizing bodies in a way. And maybe, you know, just that there maybe is a dissonance between them. I know myself, I experience a dissonance between like how I am embodied essentially when I'm listening to religious music versus when I'm listening to non-religious music. It does feel like a whiplash sometime. Like I'm moving in and out of different worlds.
6: Yeah. Well, I was curious also about like doing writing that's kind of scholarly about religion, spirituality, they're almost, it's almost like a forbidden thing to a forbidden line to step over in scholarly writing. Academic writing is like, it's so distinct from spiritual thinking, but maybe it's not. It's just like, it feels to me, I haven't really done true like scholarly writing since college, but like, it felt like a really different register. So I did kind of want to ask you about like, do you feel how tense is that tension, or not, or do you ever wish you could just kind of let the how much poetry do you let into?
1: Yeah, it's so funny.
6: The Academy.
1: You're the second Jewish musician to ask me that question this week.
6: Really?
1: Yes.
6: This week.
1: Yes, so. I had a conversation with Rabbeinu Joey Weisenberg, or teacher Joey Weisenberg, yesterday. I want to say, and he asked me the exact same question. Actually, so it's interesting. I think part of it is, you know, this. What makes someone choose the path of being a musician versus being a scholar? And I think many of us have inhabited shared desires for like both like knowledge and understanding, and also art and creativity and culture. And like who ends up where is an interesting thing. I don't see them as a conflict, and I at this point don't feel that tension.
6: Hmm.
1: Although definitely when I was learning the language, to some extent I did. And I think it's because for me, scholarship is at the core creative. And it is the aspect of scholarship that I care about the most and that I am most invested in. And of course, like any discipline, any medium, you have to learn the conventions and the rules and the grammar, right? Which can often feel difficult, right? Like when you want to be creating something. So I, to some extent, see it like that. Although I take a lot of, I've gotten a lot of inspiration and also guidance from a lot of minoritized scholars and scholarship who have developed methods for studying things that are less studied, things that we don't yet have methods to look at. And I think, you know, in a way that's like trying to unpack mystery in some way, right? Like as scholars, we're trying to understand things. Some things are not understandable, right? Some things are not understandable with the tools that we have. These kinds of questions are kind of what I really get jazzed up about creating new ways. But at the same time, I think there's a real humility of, I mean, and this goes back to, you know, the Torah and the Hebrew Bible and Genesis and the Garden of Eden and the Tree of Knowledge, and just the question of like, does everything need to be known in an observational full way?
6: Yeah.
1: So these are kind of, you know, like the respecting of that limit also is something that I really like to do. But in sum, a lot of poetry gets into my scholarship. Yeah, sure.
6: And to hear you talk about it, it reminds me of like these issues in music, in doing music. Like some, I used to be like, really didn't want to hear anything about music theory. Like I'm like putting myself in a trance and someone's like talking to me about Mixolydian scale or something. I'm like, leave me alone. Like why? How could that possibly be my concern? But then the more you learn the language, the thinner that boundary gets, and you're like, it doesn't take you out of it to know more about what you're doing.
1: But I do think that, you know, across, like, whether you're writing music or some other form of art or you're writing, creating scholarship, these are things that really, to Annie's point, they speak to large, to swaths of people that you may never know, right? And so there is something really big about doing that, and there is something really powerful and intimidating about doing that, but there's also something mysterious to how those things that can come from our bodies and our lives and our efforts reach and touch other people that we may never see or interact with, right? That to me is like the magic of what we get to do, you know?
2: I feel so lucky to be here. I just want to say that to both of you.
6: I was going
2: to
6: say, Annie, thank you for bringing us together in conversations. This is extremely generative. And
2: I've been so grateful just to be here in silence with both of you and really just to like let the two of you cook together and to see what we come up with. I wanted to share one quote that was shared with me recently by, I was going to say my friend, but I would say our friend, because Sasha Geffen, beautiful music writer, they shared this essay from Four Queens Divination, and here's just one quote. To write an essay is to place questions in the mouth of silence and then wait for the silence to answer differently each time.
1: Beautiful.
2: And so I'm going to leave that to simmer.
1: It's sacred.
2: But I think we're coming to the end of our show. I think we're going to keep talking probably for endlessly after this. My guests wanted to offer a song as we leave, if we're still doing that, my friends.
1: As an act of crossing, right?
6: Yeah.
1: Crossing different realms and different worlds and embodiments. This is a shared, beloved melody of both of ours, I would say.
6: Yeah.
1: It's to the liturgical prayer of Yadid Nefesh, which in a way means like soulmate.
6: Soulmate, yeah. Soul.
1: Yeah, buddy.
6: Soul buddy. Yeah. Beloved.
1: Yeah. which was written in the 16th century and is recited both at the beginning of Shabbat and at the end of Shabbat, these kinds of bookends.
6: Yeah.
1: And it's really about
6: the crossing.
1: The crossing, right.
6: In and out of the Sabbath.
1: And of this kind of intimacy with the divine and the strangeness of it that's so different than I think the rest of the week.
6: Yeah, and so much longing in it. Just
1: so much longing. It works for what we're talking about.
6: Yeah. Well, we'll just intuitively choose a key, I guess.
1: That's right.

Classic garage rocker right there from the Shandells. That is Gorilla from 1964. And ahead of it, we had the guitar god Takeshi Terauchi and the Bunnies on that track, Test Driver. In the middle of that set, we had the Marvelettes doing Too Many Fish in the Sea, and Everybody's Gone Ape, said Jimmy Soul on that pretty groovy dancer from 1963 in there. And then starting off today's show overall with the first song, that was Titus Turner doing Bow Wow from 64. And if you notice a pattern, if you didn't catch my intro at the top, this is a very special Mashed Potato Time radio show today, because I am honoring my dearest dog, my little beagle. She's a tiny 100% purebred beagle, supposedly, says the DNA test, but like 15 pounds beagle. And her name is Elsinore. She goes by Elsie. And we got her about a year ago. So I'm honoring her today, and it is her gotcha day coming up in just a few days here. So today's show is all about animals. So you heard about dogs, you heard about apes and gorillas and fish in the sea and bunnies in this last set. So that is just a sampling of what's to come, y'all. So we're going to hear from snakes. We're going to hear from some birds, alligators, probably some more dogs. We got some cats in there too. I think we got some bees and mules and ducks. You know, we've got it all for you. So hopefully you have fun with this one. It's going to be a rocker. Lots of garage rock, surf rock, of course, a lot of R&B. So just settle in and enjoy. This next one is from Mel McGonigal, Rattle

some Chilean garage for you from Los Beat Cuatro. That was Pobre Gato. Poor cat. The Jades in there out of Bloomington, Minnesota. That was the B-side to Blue Black Hair. Surfin' Crow. You heard that maybe from them a couple times, I think, in their Surfin' Crow from 1964. Great one from them. We also had the Groupies in there doing Hog, or I'm a Hog for You, Baby, as you probably know it. That was some New York City garage. And if you look at photos of them, you're like, okay, yeah, now I get why garage is really like proto-punk. They totally look punk rock. It's yeah, they look very cool. And Mel McGonigal started off the set with a great little rockabilly tune, Rattle Shakin' Mama, which starts off, you don't like rock and roll, you little hound dog, you. And had to play that for my hound dog. I don't know if she dislikes rock and roll, but she's maybe sort of ambivalent to it. Anyway, if you're just joining us, today's show of Mashed Potato Time is all in honor of my dog, who is a hound dog. She's a beagle. Her name is Elsie, or Elsinore is her full name. And so today's show is all about animals. So this next tune we're going to hear from a Japanese group called The Spiders. Let's check it out.

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blues, let's cut for the pad. Blues said rhythm, well, crazy dad. Then he peeled out down the trail, a rockin' out.

Lee and the Leopards right there on that track from 1962 that was trying to make it on the Motown label. The Madisons were in there from 1964 doing Bad Baboon, which is a great one. We had, let's see, Bill Haley and his Comets talking about two hound dogs named Rhythm and Blues. Very cute. I like it. From 1955. And we had some surf rock in that the middle of that set. That was kind of a longer set. We had the song Blue Mallard in there by the Newport Nomads from 1963. Let's see what else was in there. There was a great garage number from the Louisville, Kentucky group, the Us Four, from 1967, and that one was called The Alligator. Great one to get you up and dancing and rocking out. We also had some garage from the Japanese group The Spiders in kind of the group sounds era of Japanese groups. That was Natibati Y. I'm not sure the title. That is what the translation is on my compilation that I have. So, but if you're just joining us, my name's DJ Karen, and you are now embedded in a very special Mashed Potato Time radio show in honor of my dog, because it's her gotcha day coming up here. And so everything today is about animals, if you haven't already gotten the gist from all those song titles and or band names. And we're going to keep it rolling, and we're going to hear one from the Griffin Brothers featuring prominently Margie Day on vocals here. This one is called Stubborn as a Mule. Let's hear it.

Ooh, that's a real wild garage rocker there. Certainly proto-punk, we could call that one, yes. That was from a group called the Shepherd's Herd, H-E-A-R-D is how they spelled it. That group out of Shelby, Ohio, and that tune, I Know, from 1966. From 1958, on the song before it, we heard some doo-wop from the Hollywood Flames. That was the track Two Little Bees. Very cute there. And right before it, we had a song from the same year from Fred Jackson. That was a great kind of jazzy number for you, Duck Fever. And starting off that set, that was from 1951 with the Griffin Brothers featuring Margie Day on some great vocals there, Stubborn as a Mule. And thus rounded out that little set of some more animal-themed tracks for you all, or animal-themed bands on today's Mashed Potato Time show, all in honor of my dearest dog, who I've now had for about a year. So Gotcha Day is coming up for my beagle, whose name is Elsinore, or we call her Elsie for short. So you're welcome for all these animal-themed shows that, honestly, I've been kind of collecting for years now and have just been waiting for a good excuse to play. So now we're going to hear even more animals in today's show. Don't worry, we've got camels coming up. We've got snakes coming up, and let's hear another dog one. And let's hear from Big Mama Thornton, because, of course, she's amazing. So let's hear Just Like a Dog Barking Up the Wrong Tree from 1957 here on Mashed Potato Time.

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Oh, yeah, I got to get that last hoot in there from Night Owl, the track from Tony Allen and the Champs. That's just a classic doo-wop number from 1955 on the Specialty record label. Love that. Eddie Cochran was in there with a nice instrumental number from, actually I'm not sure the year on that one, but that one's Jungle Jingle that we heard from Eddie. And Junior and the Classics, a mixed group from Milwaukee from 1964, doing a song called The Dog. And La Brenda Ben and the Belgians, not sure, that was Camel Walk, talking about a dance that the old folks used to do so well, and not sure how that looks. Then we had Big Mama Thornton, or Willie Mae, as she's listed on the record, Just Like a Dog Barking Up the Wrong Tree from 1957. And I can tell you, my dog is not barking up any trees, and certainly not the wrong tree, by coming into my home, which is what I'm celebrating on today's animal-themed show. It is my dog Elsinore's gotcha day coming up. That means I rescued her about a year ago. So I am very excited about that. She is the sweetest thing ever, and I love her. She's great. So it's all about her today, and it's all about all the animal kingdom. So let's hear one that is simply called Animal. This one is from Noel Allen and the Noble Savages. This one's also on the Primate label, I should point out. This is some Crazy Garage from 1966. Let's check it out on today's Mashed Potato Time Animal Show.

That one from Little Eddie, simply The Weasel. Can't find too much about that track. Not sure the year on it. Probably early 60s, but Edward A. Carrozza from Coatesville, Pennsylvania, this kid. So that one, The Weasel from Little Eddie, and we had The Peels before it doing Screwy Mooey, which appears to be, so the band appears to be kind of a novelty band, The Peels, and that was a cover, at least from what I can tell, of a song called Coming Into My Own, because I have the 45 of that elsewhere. I forget who even does that song. But yeah, kind of a parody of that, Screwy Mooey, talking about a cow. So fits for us today. That is surely true. We had some surf rock in the middle there from the group The Toads. That was Morpheus from 1964. And then we had Johnny Knight in there on almost kind of a popcorn rockabilly sort of tune from 1958. That was called Snake Shake. And we heard from Noel Allen and the Noble Savages at the top of the set from 1966. That was Animal, talking about someone being sexy and wild. Whoa. This is Mashed Potato Time, the radio show, and you've been hearing a lot of Animal tunes because it is my dog's gotcha day. So I'll quit blabbering about that, but... my name is Karen. I am your host here every week of Mashed Potato Time. So thanks so much for hanging out with me, however you are tuning in, whether you're streaming in or listening on the regular old FM dial. I love having you here. So let's hear from another Japanese group that is named after animals. This is the Cougars.

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funky instrumental tune from the Tennessee group, the Tempo Rhythms right there. That was Catch a Donkey. Also in that set, we had Mad Dog and the Pups, which appeared to be kind of a kid soul group, and their promo photo does indeed have them with a dog. Kind of a German Shepherd looking dog. That one from 1971 from Mad Dog and the Pups. That was Why Did You Leave Me, Girl? And Sandy Gay was in the middle of that set from 69. Watch the Dog That Brings the Bone. Actually, I did a bunch of dogs in a row. I didn't intend that, but you know what happens. There's a lot of dog tunes. That was Do the Dog Funk that we heard prior to Sandy Gay. Heard from Isaac Clark, or it's spelled Isaac Clark. I think they clearly had a typo on that one, from 1970. And starting things off, that was another Japanese kind of group sound band from 1968. And that was J&A from the group The Cougars. You are tuned in to an animal-themed show of Mashed Potato Time, and my name's Karen. Thanks for joining me. This is all in honor of my dog and really everyone's, you know, pets, so let's just celebrate that. It's her Gotcha Day coming up, so I'm just making an excuse to play so many of the tons and tons of animal-themed songs I have collected over the years, so... you're welcome. I hope you are enjoying this. I'm definitely having tons of fun. And we are going to hear this next one from Miss, or it's about Miss Froggy. This one's from Warren Smith.

We had a fight on Monday, but that night she left town. So I scrounged up some money and bought myself a hound.

Ooh, you could really hear that hound and kind of a crazy echo at the end there. Really making use of the range of vocals in a doo-wop group to get someone to do the hound dog howl. That was the group the Cucurachas from 1958. That was Track Down, as they clearly said for you. We also heard Franz Gall in there with J'ai retrouvé mon chien. My French is terrible, sorry. That's from 1966. And some great like jazzy jump blues kind of numbers in a row there. That was Carol Jarvis that we heard most recently with Little Red Rooster. Very fun one, Get You Dancing, from 1959. And then we heard the Romancers in there, which were at that time featuring a 14-year-old Bobby Freeman on lead vocals, and you'd remember him of Do You Wanna Dance fame. That was his hit. That song was House Cat from 1955. And yeah, it definitely sounds like a very young voice there. So that tracks. And then we started off with a pretty rockin' one from Warren Smith, who, you know, also does country tunes. And that one from 1957. Yeah, pretty straightforward rock and roll for that tune, Miss Froggy. Like that one a lot. And if you like today's show and you want to hear some more Mashed Potato Time, you can always head to mixcloud.com and just search for Mashed Potato Time, or check out the Lumpin' Radio page. And today's special animal-themed show was brought to you by my dog, Elsinore. Let's all thank her for today's fun theme. It's her Gotcha Day coming up, so happy Gotcha Day, girl. I'm going to leave you guys with one more. This one is from the Blues Rockers, is what they're simply called, from 1955. This is Callin' All Cows. I'll see y'all.

yo, we got a problem. They're back. Hey, yo, we got a problem. They're back. Yeah, them cats is back, yo. On the real, what you gonna do? Yeah.

0: 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You have the right to remain silent. You have the right to refuse entry to your home without a warrant signed by a judge. You have the right to speak to a lawyer. Do not sign anything you do not understand. The best way to defend our community is by knowing and defending our rights. 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

0: Lumbin Radio is brought to you by Mars Community Brewing, makers of Ruby's Tears, a classic goza with hibiscus petals, coriander seeds, and lime sea salt. Ruby's Tears is meant to be tart and refreshing. More information about Ruby's Tears and all other Mars products is at mars.beer. Mars Community Brewing is a proud partner of Lumpin' Radio. What's Mars is yours.
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0: threats of raids and immigration enforcement coming to Chicago. The Illinois Coalition for Immigrant and Refugee Rights is advising all residents, don't open the door for immigration officers. Don't discuss immigration status with any law enforcement officials, and do not sign anything you do not understand. Families also should provide their children's school with an emergency contact in case parents are detained. The best way to defend our community is to know and defend our rights. This public service announcement was brought to you by Lumpin' Radio.
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1: 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A collaboration with Jepson's and Maria's Packaged Goods and Community Bar, Malort Spritz is made with hibiscus, grapefruit, lime, and Jepson's Malort liquor straight from the source. More information about Malort Spritz and all other Mars products is at mars.beer. Mars Community Brewing is a proud partner of Lumpin' Radio. What's Mars is yours. Lumpin' Radio is brought to you by Mars Community Brewing, now introducing its line of distilled spirits. 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Mars Spirits are also available at the Mothership Iron Street Tap Room at 3630 South Iron Street in beautiful downtown Bridgeport. More information about Mars's entire line is at mars.beer. 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

0: Don't go anywhere. More deep cuts at Life on Mars after we stop at a local asteroid to refuel. 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